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Your listener-supported, 100% listener-powered public radio station here at the University of Tennessee at Chattanooga. My name's Prince Dot. This show is Louder Than Bombs. That opening track was from Worth It Purchase. That's a single called Postcard. This next one is a single from Modest Mouse.

And that's the band Inner Life with a song called Crush. You're listening to WUTC 88.1 FM in Chattanooga. My name is Prince Dot. This show is Louder Than Bombs. You can hear me every Monday through Thursday night here on this station from 8 to 9. This next song is another new single from an artist who goes by the name Jager.

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This next song is from a band who's just released some new music recently. This is Attica Basement.

And there's the Nashville-based band called Bats with the song Downtown Sucks, You Can't Park Anymore. A really good tune off a great record. Well, I'm just about out of time, so I'm going to go ahead and wind things down here. This has been Louder Than Bombs. My name is Brent Stott. I'm here every Monday through Thursday from 8 until 9. I'm going to send things out with a really fun cover. And then I've got some time for a few more songs after that. But this is MJ Linderman covering A Long December. I played this a little bit on the show previous. I really enjoy this cover. And I think you will too. All right, I'm out of here. Have a good night.

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5: Well, you know, with all due respect to the hit-making power of arena rockers Foreigner, I would imagine there's not all that much we'd agree on. Okay, maybe just two things. Junior Walker played great sax, and we all want to know what love is. Hello, everybody. I'm your host, Doug Cook, and welcome in, my friends, to the rent party that shortly ends. Too shortly, I hope you'll agree. Tonight, we begin a month-long soul exploration of that very heavy matter, amour. L-O-V-E, love, the subject of sonnets, couplets, ditties, and dime store novels, dating all the way back to the pre-penny loafer age. As Foreigner sang, I want to know what love is. I want you to show me. Show, don't tell, right? To coin a variation, play, don't say. Here's Otis.

We heard Tower of Power with Willing to Learn, preceding it Willie Mitchell, Big Powerhouse, and opening the show, the soul powerhouse himself, Otis Redding, with I Got the Will from his Tell the Truth LP. Of course, when you're considering the power of love, endurance comes into play. Here's the Impressions with Our Love Goes On and On.

have something much more important than love itself. And in expressing the most inner joy of our lives together, all I can see is

Bonnie Bramlett with The Miracles Chestnut, You Really Got a Hold on Me, from her Jerry Wexler produced Ladies' Choice LP, preceding it Joy DeFrancisco with Love Attack, and at the top, The Impressions with Our Love Goes On and On from Times Have Changed. That was the group's first post-Curtis Mayfield album. Much stronger, I think, than most people expected, given Mayfield's outsized talent and leadership. We're highlighting the power of love, and it's about time we introduce the song that's primarily inspired the theme. Here's Steve Young, maybe the most underrated singer-songwriter of the 20th century, with a rare cover of the Memphis country soul classic, That's How Strong My Love Is.

We open and close that set with That's How Strong My Love Is, Otis just now, and the country-leaning Steve Young to open. In between, Motown's Funk Brothers with I Can't Help Myself, Sugar Pie Honey Bunch, as a lot of people knew it. Stax and Otis Redding passed when its writer, Roosevelt Jameson, offered the song to them. And within a month after the release of O.V. Wright's original, they decided, well, they kind of liked it after all. Jameson, as you may know, discovered both O.V. Wright and the lost soul legend James Carr as he rehearsed gospel groups in the blood bank that he ran at the end of Beale Street. I couldn't make this stuff up if I tried. Up next, here's Tiny Town with Love Lead Me Home.

On Dan Auerbach's Nashville-based Easy Eye Records, we heard Robert Finley with You Got It and I Need It, singing, of course, about the power of love, or something fairly directly related. Preceding that, Shirley Scott, featuring hubby Stanley Turrentine, with All Tore Down from Hip Soul Twist, and the opener from a delightful one-off self-titled LP, Tiny Town, with Love Lead Us Home. Speaking of home, this hour has zoomed right by, and we're in the home stretch. Quick thanks to our Florida man, Mr. Wayne Westbrook, for his invaluable added value. Up next, Percy Sledge with Love Me Like You.

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Percy Sledge with a love power theme, It Tears Me Up, his third consecutive top 10 1966 single, and opening the set, Love Me Like You Mean It from his first LP, When a Man Loves a Woman. In between, a cosmically idyllic track from Kelly Finnegan, Catch Me, I'm Falling, found on the all-instrumental version of his Tales People Tell release, 2019. I'm your host, Doug Cook, and you've been listening to the Supersonic Soul Show's exploration of love and the power thereof. Over June's remaining Tuesdays at 9, we'll dig a little deeper. Till then, keep it soulful, and thanks for listening.

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4: Hey there, it's Jet Black. And you're tuned in to Tuesday Blues Day. We're coming at you live from the Woodshop in historic St. Elmo, Chattanooga, Tennessee. For the next hour, I'm giving you a sonic glimpse into my world. You're going to hear me and the Big River Blues Band cut it up and cut loose with regional touring artists who are dedicated to the spirit of the blues. Coming to you over 88.1 WUTC, it's Tuesday night, and we got the blues to get you through. Tonight's special guests are yet another night of incredible Chattanooga artists. It blows me away how much talent comes from this little valley. Skip Sisto is a local Chattanooga musician and artist. Skip's lead playing comes across with soul and experience, has great taste and feel. I'm proud to have him join the stage with me and the Big River Blues Band here at the Woodshop. He plays in multiple bands under his own name as well, and has a blues rock style that I think you're going to dig. I think you're going to dig it. Let's get into it. This is Jet Black's Tuesday Blues Day. We're here to celebrate the blues and American roots music. Thank you all for joining us here in St. Elmo at the Woodshop.

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0: kick off with the show. You ready?
1: Oh, yeah.
0: All right. Welcome, y'all. Welcome. It's Tuesday night. I hope we got the blues to get you through. This is Jet Black's Tuesday Blues Day, broadcasting from WUTC 88.1 and beyond. Thank you for tuning in near and far, and thank you especially for those of you who bought a ticket to be right here in little old San Elmo at the Woodshop, where we're going to be celebrating a little bit of American roots music, blues, and rock and roll from right here in Chattanooga, Tennessee. Get really loud and welcome to the stage, back to the stage, Skip Sisto.
2: Thank you so much. Let's all thank Jet and the Woodshop, man. Tuesday Blues Day. I appreciate it.
0: Skip, you got Aiden Sisto.
3: Aiden
0: Sisto. Thank you so much, man. Aiden Sisto, back on bass with you, dude. I saw you play with this guy maybe 4 years ago here in Chattanooga. You've been playing with your old man for a minute now, man.
2: Yeah, I had to get special permission to get him in on some of the venues there.
0: I know.
4: 15.
2: Yeah, 15. Yeah.
0: Dude, he's 21 right now.
2: Barely. Just turned 21, by the way, a few days ago. So.
0: Within days. Yeah, man, I love it. Well, thank you for coming back. Thanks for taking some time off school to come hang out with us and play with the old man, play a little blues.
4: So blessed to be here.
0: Can you guys talk just a little bit before we get... I know you're going to play mostly originals. Hopefully, you're going to harken back to some of the classics. I know when we're playing blues music, we're often standing on the shoulders of giants, so we're going to get into some classics.
2: Yeah, you can't ignore. You got to do a few, you know what I mean?
0: 100%.
2: Oh, yeah.
0: On the writing, is this all coming from you, or is this a father-son collaboration?
2: Some of it's big-time collaboration between all of us and my son and I. He wrote whole parts of different things, and music major at TTU, and he's doing a lot of music theory and composing and all that good stuff. So
0: awesome.
2: We got a little genius on our hands over here.
0: Right on, man. And we got Charlie Ross back.
2: Charlie Ross on drums.
0: Holding it down on the skins. There's few things I love more than a power trio, man. I love it, dude, especially in a space like this, dude. A lot of people try and overwhelm it with a bunch of instruments, man. Three pieces can get it done. So I'm ready to get it done. I'm ready to shut up.
3: Hell yeah.
0: And get into some music, man. Y'all, this is your time to get very, very loud. Welcome back to the stage.
2: Thank you.
0: Thank you. This is Tuesday Blues Day. I'm your host, Jet Black. Give it up for Skip Sisto.
2: Let's hear it for Jet Black. What's up? Y'all, I just wanted to first thank Jet Black and the Woodshop just for setting this up. And we came back. We were here last March. And since we played, it has just changed so much and blown up. I'm just so blown away, man. So thank you all for coming so much tonight, Tuesday night. We're going to start it off. We're just going to do a little slow bitty, get you all warmed up for the night. A little thing called Chitlins Con Carne.

thing called Chitlins Con Carne. Thank you all. Yeah, we like to draw on a lot of different influences and everything we got, man. I think we all got a lot of influences in our life. We're going to do a little something from Tab Benoit, baby. We're going to do a little something called Nitrine.

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1: A little cake on something, but y'all want to thank everybody so much for coming out, man. I know there's so much going on. And you know what? We can come out here and it don't matter what anybody thinks about anything. And we can listen to music. We can all agree on that, right? That's right. Play a little love song for you guys. Like so many of us out here, I've been through it. I know I might look kind of young, but I paid some dues. This guy knows. A little song called There's Just You.

Thank you so much. We all got one or two of those ones that got away. I think for most of us, it's more than one. We're going to mix it up a little bit, do something a little different for you. It's called Hard Blues.

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1: So I just got to tell a little story real quick. So COVID hit, and So I kind of had it in my brain. This guy said something about wanting to learn how to play bass. So they called off school, and I'm like, dang. So they're going to have a few months where they're just going to be in the house. What's up? What do I do? So I made sure I had an amplifier and a bass guitar in this dude's room. And I didn't even have to do much pushing on it. This dude sat inside and pretty much taught himself how to play bass guitar. So everybody thinks it's because of me. I'm like, no, this dude. I taught a little bit of icing on the cake. This guy, he took it all. So I got to brag on him while he's here. So basically, he's been playing since COVID hit. And I think he's gotten to a good place. So I'm stoked for him. Thank you.

Thank y'all so much for coming out. We're going to play another little one called Dance Flow. If anybody wants to dance, you can do that too. Ain't too much room, but we got it.

It is summertime. We wrote a little song about one of our festival. One of our favorite things to do is go to festivals. Wish we could go to more, but we wrote a song about it. So it's called Festival Song.

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On this episode of Jet Black's Tuesday Blues Day, you heard from one of our hometown heroes. Skip Sisto is a local Chattanooga musician and artist. Skip's lead playing comes across with soul and

0: experience, has great taste and feel. I'm proud to have him join the stage with me and the Big River Blues Band here at the Woodshop. He plays in multiple bands under his own name as well, and has a blues rock style that I think you're going to dig. God bless, and stay groovy. You've been listening to Jet Black's Tuesday Blues Day, featuring myself and the Big River Blues Band, including Bryant Bass Hitter Russell on bass, DJ Gates on drums, and Andrew Witherspoon, featured guitarist. Special thanks to our executive producer, Glenn Halverson of Sonic Hill Studio. Thanks to our assistant producer, Callie Sue, Rumble Stump Entertainment. 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

Blues rock guitarist Kim Simmons, along with his band Savoy Brown, here with his original Nothing Like the Blues from the album Going to the Delta. Welcome to Blues Power. I'm Brian Hamilton, your host for an hour of blues and blues rock here on listener-supported WUTC. Let's keep the show rolling with Lily Winwood.

Hill country blues artist Gary Burnside, the youngest son of R.L. Burnside. His original song, I've Been Looking, from his 2025 album, It's My Time Now. Before that, American blues rock guitarist and singer Mike Zito, who hails from St. Louis. The tune by Lonnie Baker, Don't Take Advantage of Me, from the new album, Outside or the East Side. And at the top, Lily Winwood, the daughter of Steve Winwood, performing one of her father's songs, Had to Cry Today, which was a hit for Blind Faith back in the day. That's a new single from her. Up next is Duffy Bishop.

you're 21. 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

The classic blues artist John Lee Hooker with his original Go Back to School from a concert that was recorded back in 1979, the album titled Live in Houston. Taste, the Irish blues rock band formed by Rory Gallagher, preceded that with Burn the Marionette by August Northwood, and that's a new single from them. And at the top, the West Coast electric blues singer and songwriter Duffy Bishop with Ooh Wee by Howard Biggs and Joe Thomas, and that's from the album by the same name. Up next is Mark Porkchop Holder.

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Got that.

That's the blues soul funk project Signature Dish, the tune Voodoo Woman by Cora Walton from the 2025 album They're Red Hot. That band is based in Western Massachusetts. Before that, the blues singer and songwriter Eva Carboni, who is a native of Sardinia. You Gotta Change by Andrew Littlewood and Mike Simpson from her album from a couple of years ago, Blues Siren. And the late Mark Porkchop Holder, who spent some time in Chattanooga, opened that set. His original song, Be Righteous, from the album Death and the Blues. This is a classic from Dusty Springfield.

That's the Boogie Beasts. They're a Belgian blues rock band, along with G Love and Special Sauce, a hip-hop blues artist from Philadelphia, a cover of R.L. Burnside's Shake 'Em On Down from the brand new album, Don't

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0: 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We will see you there.
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You're listening to Blue Youth, a part of WTC Chattanooga, 88.1 FM. I'm your host, Spencer Gadd. On tonight's show, I'm going to spotlight the music scene in New York City during the 1970s, as we'll hear some of the incredible music of this era that helped define the underground rock scene emerging and the punk movement of the future. That first artist was the Velvet Underground. Off of their 1970 album, Loaded, we heard the tracks Rock and Roll and Sweet Jane. Coming up, we'll hear more Lou Reed, but first, it's the artist that he frequently collaborated with during this period, David Bowie. You'll hear how Bowie's influence resonated with the community, as well as the larger mainstream. Off of 1972's The Rise and Fall of Ziggy Stardust, this is Suffragette City.

could be anything in the world that flew. I would be a bat and come swooping after you. And if the last time you were here things were a bit askew, well, you know what happens after dark. When rattlesnakes lose their skins and their hearts, and all the missionaries lose their bark, oh, all the trees are calling after you, and all the venom snipers after you. Are all the mountains bolder after you?

That was T-Rex, with their 1973 track, Children of the Revolution. Before that, we heard Andy's Chest and Vicious from Lou Reed off of 1972's Transformer. As well, we heard Life on Mars by David Bowie from their 1971 album, Hunky Dory. You're listening to Blue Youth, a part of WTC Chattanooga, 88.1 FM. I'm your host, Spencer Gadd. In this next block of songs, we'll showcase some of the groups that emerge from the iconic club CBGB's, as we'll hear from The Police and Blondie. But first, it's Talking Heads from their 1977 self-titled debut. This is Psycho Killer.

That was The Police, with the track Roxanne off of their 1978 album, Outlandos de Amor. Before that was the song Atomic by Blondie off of their 1979 album, Eat to the Beat. And Television, with the title track from their 1977 album, Marquee Moon. You're listening to Blue Youth, a part of WTC Chattanooga, 88.1 FM. I'm your host, Spencer Gadd. We're going to keep it going with more acts that gained notoriety from CBGBs in the late 70s, none of them more popular than this next group. It's the Ramones from their 1976 self-titled album. This is Listen to My Heart.

That was AC/DC, with the tracks Dirty Deeds Done Dirt Cheap and TNT. Before that, we heard Cherry Bomb by The Runaways from their 1976 self-titled album. And we heard Rock and Roll High School by The Ramones. That brings us to the end of our show tonight. You've been listening to Blue Youth, a part of WTC Chattanooga, 88.1 FM. I'm your host, Spencer Gadd. Tonight's backing music was provided by the local Chattanooga bands Oki Turbo and Red Vincent, both of which have brand new albums out available everywhere, so make sure to go check those out. Thank you all for listening. Be sure to tune back in same time next week. I'll be here with some more great music.

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I'm Taryn, host of The Fringe on WUTC 88.1 FM Chattanooga Community Radio. Ranging from the slightly off-putting to no

Hello, I'm Johnny Cash. Well, the pigeons ate the wedding rice and exploded somewhere over San Antone. Up the newlyweds and asked them where they wanted to go. They said, we don't care, we don't know anywhere, just go. Ever since I'd gotten married, I started working weddings, driving this long white limo. Had their ceremony in Brackettville at that phony Alamo. We were 30 miles from the border of Mexico. Well, they're in the back laughing about some uncle named Jack who got too drunk, and during his speech, the tears started to flow. Well, they seemed like a match, so I stopped looking for cracks in their road and just drove. Outside of Concan, the groom noticed the gold band on my left hand and said, you got any advice for us, old man? Well, I thought for a mile as I drove with a smile. I said, when you are dating, you only see each other, and the rest of us can go to hell. But when you are married, you're married to the whole wide world. The rich, the poor, the sick and the well, straights and the gays, and the people that say we don't use those terms these days. The salt in the soil. After I'd said my piece, we drove on in silence for a spell. My words had gone over. Well, I couldn't tell. Potent advice or preachy as hell. But when I see people about to marry, I become something of a plenipotentiary. I just think it's good, as you probably can tell. When two atoms from the Big Bang get back together with the old gang, I drop them at a fancy dancy boutique hotel. I drive off alone, but I'm not alone.

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1: He was my blueprint for a relationship. He was my first love, and together we learnt what that word really means.
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1: If you've ever scrolled on parenting subreddits, you know the drama that can erupt over questions of sleep training, chores, even homework. The debates among parents can be fierce. Coming up on Open to Debate, three generations of parents to hash out some of the biggest divides in modern parenting. We talk about social media.
2: Why was the like button designed? We knew that in particular women and girls will feel bad about themselves. Yes. So we don't always click on the things that teach us. We click on the things that judge us.
1: Gentle parenting.
3: And I think this is probably one of the biggest discussions of our generation right now with parenting. There's no way for anybody out there to say that gentle parenting is the best way to parent or based on outcome, because gentle parenting is a made up term.
1: And how much independence kids should get.
4: You gotta step back. And actually when parents step back, it allows kids to step up more. It's not a project. It's a person you're in a relationship with.
2: Yeah.
1: That and more coming up right after the news. Stay with us.
5: Hi from NPR News in Washington, I'm Dan Ronan. Incumbent Los Angeles Mayor Karen Bass is the top vote-getter in the city's primary election. While the votes are still being counted, Bass will move to the November general election, and it appears she will face the Republican newcomer and reality TV star Spencer Pratt, who currently is in second place. Bass spoke to her

0: supporters early Wednesday morning.
1: I will tell you it's looking good so far. We got a lot more to go, but so far it's looking good.
0: California has what are so-called jungle primaries. The top two candidates, regardless of their political party, advance to the general election. In the California governor's race, Steve Hilton is the top vote-getter, with a little more than half of the votes counted. Former Obama administration official Xavier Becerra, who served as the health secretary, is in second place. It appears he and Hilton will advance to that election. Hilton spoke to his supporters this morning.
2: It looks very much as if Californians really will have the chance to vote for change in November and take our state in a new direction.
0: The two top vote-getters, regardless of the party, advanced to the November general election to replace the term-limited Governor Gavin Newsom. Official winners have not been projected as officials count the ballots submitted by mail. Secretary of State Marco Rubio faced tough questions on a range of issues from Iran to Ebola in hearings Tuesday on Capitol Hill. NPR's Michelle Kellerman reports some of the senators raised doubts about U.S. strikes on the alleged drug boats close to the U.S.
3: Democratic Senator Tim Kaine says he's received classified briefings about the targeting criteria for attacking boats in Latin America. And Kaine says he was surprised about what's not on the targeting criteria list, evidence of narcotics on the boat.
4: They chose items that were targets that authorized the use of the U.S. military to sink boats and kill people. But they have not used the presence of narcotics on the boat as one of the targeting criteria.
3: Secretary Rubio says legal officers decide whether a strike meets the requirements or not, and the U.S. military has walked away from potential targets, though he wouldn't say how often. Michelle Kellerman, NPR News, the State Department.
0: The Las Vegas Golden Knights have won Game 1 of the National Hockey League Stanley Cup Final, defeating the Carolina Hurricanes 5-4 in what was a wide-open, high-scoring game. Las Vegas rallied from a 2-0 deficit in the first period to win the game. Game 2 of the series is Thursday night in Raleigh. Meanwhile, Game 1 of the NBA Finals is tonight in San Antonio. The Spurs play the New York Knicks. And you're listening to NPR News from Washington. It hasn't been easy for Congress to re-up America's tentpole spy powers, Section 702 of the Foreign Intelligence Surveillance Act. And now President Trump's new acting director of national intelligence, that pick is making things even harder. NPR's Eric McDaniel reports.
5: Bill Pulte has used his current post to attack people Trump perceives as political enemies. His new job? Present objective assessments of U.S. intelligence gathering to the president so he can make informed decisions. Top Democrats are now warning that his appointment could imperil their party's support for a key foreign intelligence gathering law. House Minority Leader Hakeem Jeffries.
6: Bill Pulte is deeply unserious, deeply dangerous, and deeply unqualified. His supposed elevation as the acting director of national intelligence will jeopardize the effort to pass surveillance legislation that was already on life support.
5: FISA is set to expire June 12th. Eric McDaniel, NPR News, the Capitol.
0: The new management and team that's in charge of CBS's 60 Minutes on Tuesday night fired its longtime correspondent and anchor, Scott Pelley. The action came one day after Pelley delivered a blistering attack against those same officials, criticizing their commitment to the award-winning news program and later accusing them of political bias when it came to producing stories. Pelley also said CBS 60 Minutes had lost its DNA under the new management. During his 37 years at CBS, he's been the chief White House correspondent, the anchor of the CBS Evening News, 20 years at 60 Minutes, and he has been awarded 51 Emmys. This is NPR.
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9: Welcome to Open to Debate. I'm John Donvan, and today, another in our Generational Divide series with Nick Gillespie, editor-at-large of Reason Magazine, as host. This time, Nick is diving into some of the questions that have ruffled parental feathers across the ages, across time. This conversation is made possible by a generous grant from Liberty Ears Foundation. As a quick note, there are references made in this conversation to some sensitive topics, including the existence of childhood sexual abuse, so it may not be suitable for all listeners. Okay, Nick, it's all yours.
10: Becoming a parent for the first time is a steep learning curve. There's nap schedules, wake windows, feeding schedules. There's getting all the correct gear, learning how to install a car seat. But the learning curve certainly doesn't stop there. The kids get older, and then there's screen time, bedtime, snack time, timeouts. Becoming a parent is taking crash courses on a million decisions again and again and again. Where we get most of our parenting advice has changed. It's no longer from grandparents and friends and pediatricians. Instead, there's been an explosion in the advice industry. Move over, Dr. Spock. There are now countless parenting books, courses, and sleep training consultants. And then there's the public forums like Reddit. You can search almost any question and find that someone else has asked it somewhere on the internet, with many faceless strangers chiming in with advice and anecdotes. Yet despite all of this information at our fingertips, people say parenting has gotten harder and parents are reporting more stress. But what was it like 20 years ago, 30 years ago, 40 years ago? Well, we're not going to go back that far, but we do have three generations today to talk about parenting: a baby boomer, a Gen Xer, and a millennial. I want to welcome Lenore Scanese. Lenore, you were a columnist minding your own business when you went viral in 2008 for a column you wrote about letting your kid ride the subway alone in New York City. He was 9. It ended up getting you labeled as the world's worst mom. Now you advocate for more independence for kids with your organization, Let Grow. You wrote a book about raising free-range kids, and it's grown into a cultural and political movement. You were recently name-checked in a Doonesbury cartoon.
11: Yes.
10: I'm delighted to have you today as a fellow baby boomer and as a fellow parent. Tell us about your parenting credentials. How many kids do you have, and how old are they?
11: Oh, are those my credentials?
10: Those are your
11: credentials. I thought, having written that book. So I have two sons. They are 30 and 28.
10: Next, Reshma Sajani. Reshma, you are an organizer and an advocate with focus on women and girls. You founded Girls Who Code in 2012. And more recently, you founded and lead Moms First, an organization that is mobilizing for paid family leave and high-quality, affordable childcare, among other things. You also have a podcast called My So-Called Midlife that I would say that's a big clue that you are Gen X. Thank you so much for joining us today. I know from the podcast you have two boys. How old are they?
12: I have two sons, Sean and Cy. They are 6 and 11.
10: 6 and 11.
12: Sandwich generation.
10: Finally, I want to welcome Kristen Galland. You're a parent coach and the co-founder of Big Little Feelings, which offers classes for parents on things like how to manage explosive feelings, potty training. I guess those two things are both explosive. And also for how parents wrangle toddlers. You co-host a podcast called After Bedtime with your Big Little Feelings co-founder, Dina Margolin. We're glad that you can join us today. You're a millennial, and you have three kids. How old are they?
13: I have a 9-year-old Tallulah, a 7-year-old Juniper, and then a little boy named Fox, like the animal.
10: And how old?
13: He's 3.
10: All right, so we got a good age range going on here. And on a personal note, I recently became a father again for the third time. I'm a baby boomer. I've got a 6-month-old at home and 2 adult children. All right, I'm going to start off with a bit of a softball. In one sentence, what is the goal of parenting? Kristen, your kids are the youngest, and so you're really in the trenches. You take this one first. What's the goal of parenting?
13: I'm going to be rebellious and give you 2 sentences.
10: Okay.
13: Okay. One, I believe what the goal is not of parenting is raising a child to be what we want the child to be or what we thought we never could be. What I think parenting is raising a child to be the best happiest, most successful, most resilient version of their true individual selves.
10: Reshma, how about you? What's the goal of your parent?
12: I'm going to continue the rebellion. So the goal of parenting should not just be what's good for the kids, but what should be what's good for the parents. And I think that that's freedom and choice.
10: Freedom and choice
12: for parents,
10: for the kids and the parents,
12: but mostly for the parents, to set up a structure of parenting that gives them freedom and choice.
10: Lenore, your kids are grown up, at least chronologically.
11: Yeah,
10: right?
11: I'd say even every which way.
10: Okay.
11: At this point, after some rough times, doesn't mean it's all straightforward.
10: With adult kids, the job never ends, but it gives you a different bit of perspective. What do you think about the way that Reshma and Kristen talked about goals? Do you agree with that, or what would you add or subtract?
11: The idea of choice made sense, letting them sort of become who they are. I would soft pedal the idea of they have to become the very best at every, you know, even happiness. That's hard to ask for.
10: Would you accept an average kid?
13: Absolutely. I think when I say true happiness, I mean, if they want to be a ski instructor, they're a ski instructor. If they want to, what their true self should be, and not the most successful, shiny, happy version of themselves.
10: Reshma, do you buy that?
12: Yeah, I'm listening to all this. I mean, listen, as we talk about the generational differences, I think the pressures on parents and mothers are so much bigger, right? There's that stat that, like, parents today, mothers today spend more time with their kids than, you know what I mean, in the 1970s.
10: Right. Working moms today spend more time with their kids.
12: Yeah. Yeah. And so to me, like, motherhood in America is broken by design. I say that, you know, we've been conned for the past 250 years since the ink dried on the Constitution. And, you know, what do I mean by that?
11: It's a long time.
12: It's a long time, but like, if you just think
11: even
12: about design,
11: then the boomers here today.
12: Right,
11: hard
12: but like,
11: to believe.
12: Why does the school day end at 3:30? Why are parents spend more for childcare than their mortgage?
10: Is that different than the motherhood paradigm that you grew up in?
11: Hmm. The motherhood paradigm I grew up in was really different in that there was a lot of trust that the kids were going to be okay without constant input from the parents in terms of watching every game, driving them to after-school activities, making every snack, answering every question, and high-fiving every achievement. And now you're getting the grades from school every day, and you have to talk about, I saw you got a B+ on the Spanish quiz.
12: Yeah.
11: There's just so much more expected of us, as if kids would feel bereft or they would end up, like, undeveloped.
10: If that one macaroni painting was not preserved forever, right?
11: Right. Well, the macaroni paintings were preserved forever.
10: Yeah,
11: right?
10: Yeah, that's true. They break down slower
11: than
10: plastic.
11: But the mom wasn't saying, oh, I like the way you put that piece of macaroni. Want to do another? That's really, I love it. It looks like a smile. Mm. Doesn't that remind you of a smile? Smile starts with S, right? That was not happening.
10: You know, how important is parenting? Because this kind of follows from what you're talking about. And there's the Judith Harris' book, The Nurture Assumption, from the late 90s.
11: Yeah. Judith Harris, that's
10: no, but this was a big book in the late 90s, and it basically argued that parents have much less influence on how kids turn out.
11: Which but even, there's so many influences on them, not just the parents.
10: Right, but I mean, do you feel a pressure to be the biggest influence in your kid's life at every moment?
13: So I think that this is where our generation, and we'll get to social media, I think this is where the misconception is huge. Mm-hmm. I do not think you need to be at every single sports game. Research does not support that. I do not think that you have to walk over and do macaroni art and then talk about it and then say, that's an S. Now, on the flip side, there's just explosive growth happening at the beginning of their life, between ages 0 and 5. This does not mean you have to have little cut-up cucumber shapes. Never. You don't have to be at every baseball game. If you can relationally stay connected, if you can...
10: What does it mean to be relationally connected?
13: Relationally connected means you're shaping their brain developmentally, right? And so when you say, hey, you're a bad kid, get in your room, I never want to see you again, and you'll never amount to anything, that's probably going to form the neural pathways like, hey, I'm worthless, I'm never going to amount to anything. And so it's actually a pretty low bar, I think. You have to respond correctly 30 to 50% of the time of saying like, hey, you're cool, I'm here for you, I'm always here for you, and that's it.
12: You know, my parents were refugees. They came here with $10 in their pockets. Mm-hmm. And like, they were trying to, you know, my father had to change his name, find a job, pay the bills. Like, there was so much pressure. And then it was the 80s. We were, quite frankly, we were one of the few brown families in a white working class neighborhood. And so I think that, like, to even get to the place where you can put down your shoes, take off your coat, walk through the door, and be ready, I need to have support.
13: Correct.
12: Right? And so to me, that's why we have to start thinking about how are we providing families the support.
10: To go back to the idea of how did things change over generations, how has parenting changed, you know, from the way you were raised to what you want for your kids?
12: My parents, my mother didn't read my essays at school. Right. She didn't know what classes I was taking. She barely knew what my teachers' names were. You know, if something happened at school and I got, I don't know, beat up, called a name, then they were in it. But for the most—
10: Or if your grades were terrible, like markedly terrible.
12: Yeah.
14: Can you imagine her with markedly terrible grades?
12: I spent a lot of time in detention. No, I did. I did. No, but they weren't negligent.
14: Right.
12: But they were like, if I need to intervene, I will intervene. Yeah. So, like, to me, and I turned out just fine. So ironically, I was telling Nick the story that when I was doing a parent-teacher conference the other week, his teacher starts by saying, well, Cy told me that you never open up his backpack, you know, and I was like, oops, you know, so, right. But my point is like, I've adopted a lot of the parenting style that I was raised with to my kids, which is very not in vogue with what I see on social media and how my friends raise their kids.
13: I'm going to push back. I would like to push back a little bit on this because I do think in this generation, I think that can be your story, but I also see a lot of stories where it was almost similar situation with immigrants who came over, and it's the opposite. It was high achievement. It was you better be the best. You better be a doctor, a lawyer, or a this or a that. I don't care about your well-being. I don't care about your mental health.
14: But they were trusting
13: her. My thing is, what I think the difference is between the generational styles, this is my opinion, is I think that those generations wanted a child that behaved no matter what. Outwardly, they behaved. They were quiet. They did well in school. That was the goal. And then later on in life, those kids would be successful, and they'd be three things successfully, right? Doctor, lawyer,
12: engineer.
13: I'm missing one. Sure, engineer. With our generation, we are not so focused on an outward behavior of how a child appears to the world. We're focusing on their inner mental health, their inner true resiliency that will lead to actually good behavior.
10: It's time now for us to take a quick break, but we would love to hear from you. Visit us on Open a Debate on Substack to become part of the conversation. Tell us what you think the goals of parenting are and any other topics you hope we cover in this series. And while you're there, subscribe to the Open to Debate Substack and get updates on upcoming live events and more. I'm Nick Gillespie. This is Open to Debate. We'll be right back.
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10: Welcome back to Open to Debate. I'm Nick Gillespie. Today we are asking, are the parents all right with three distinct generations? Lenora Scanese is a boomer and co-founder of Let Grow. Reshma Sujani is a Gen Xer and founder of Moms First. And Kristen Gallant is a millennial and founder of Big Little Feelings. If the goals of parenting are our ideals, things can get messy once we're actually in the room with real live kids. This is kind of the parenting equivalent of Mike Tyson saying, everybody's got a plan until they get punched in the face, right?
11: Right.
10: And the kid's diaper explodes. Well, your theories are beside the point. So let's get into some of the strategies or philosophies of parenting. And I want to start with one of the most prevalent in parenting today, or parenting discourse. This is what is often called gentle parenting. The phrase is attributed to a British author, herself a parent of four, Sarah Ockwell Smith. And she describes it, to put it really simply, as treating kids with the same empathy and respect we give other adults. This idea has taken root in parenting, but it's also been very divisive. People disagree about how to apply these ideas in practice and whether this philosophy can achieve the results it promises. Rushma,
11: yes.
10: When you hear the phrase gentle parenting, what does it mean to you, and has it influenced you as a parent?
12: Yeah, I mean, listen, I mean, Kristen's an expert on this, so I'm gonna let her speak to that. But I think from my perspective, it's like, I feel like when I hear the term, it assumes that you have bandwidth. It assumes that you kind of have the support. In this world where we don't have childcare, we don't have paid leave. So look, as I said before, like, my parents were refugees. I was not gentle parented. I was disciplined the old-fashioned way. My parents were just trying to put food on the table and pay the bills and, like, just survive, right?
13: And so, like, disciplined in a traditional way, what does that mean? Does that mean physical? Does that mean more like timeouts alone? What's, I mean, if you're comfortable sharing, like, what?
12: Okay, you want me to
13: say that I turned out fine.
12: Like, you know what I mean? I was trying to, like, you know, right? That's what people did back then.
13: Yes.
12: People spanked.
13: Mm-hmm.
12: You know what I'm saying? I was terrified of my father said be home at 10 o'clock, I was home at 10 o'clock, mm-hmm. right? Like,
11: but I was home at 10 o'clock, not because anybody was disciplining me, just because I was a good kid.
12: Yeah, I mean, but that's what I'm saying. Like, I think it was a... I was a good kid too, and I was scared as hell of my dad.
11: You're still scared,
12: right?
10: But
12: no,
10: so
12: I just don't feel like it's
10: so gentle parenting.
11: Yeah, is
10: not something that, like, you were not treated as a miniature adult by your parents. Do you treat your kids?
12: I find this conversation so interesting because I think you assume, and going back to class, that people who are barely trying to get by. And the vast majority of people in America don't have the economic luxury of actually thinking about these things. They're just trying to get by. And I think my parents were in that position. I think most families that I speak to are in that position. And so for me, having more resources, having more support, and looking at this as someone who's kind of, again, leading a movement of moms, I think it's so hard to have, like, these conversations about what your parenting style should be when we are living in a country that doesn't have structure, and we are living in a culture that shames moms, right? Which we haven't gotten to, right? Like, right now, the prominent conversation when I open up Instagram is, are you a trad wife or a girl boss, right? Are you gonna, you know, like, milk a cow, you know, or are you gonna hustle so hard that you don't see your kids? In some ways, that's like an indication of how we tell people to parent. Work, work, work, work, work, right? And spend the least amount of time with your child. So to me, I want to get to a place in my own parenting is like, how do I get to a place where I'm centered, where I can show up to be the parent that I want to be?
10: What about, Kristen, you've said recently on your podcast that you hate the phrase gentle parenting, but the way that you talk about it seems very much in the universe of gentle parenting, right? You are not just telling your kids, because I said so, or you're like, I don't want to hear it. Just go to your room.
13: I'm not spanking them.
10: Yeah. What are you aligned with in terms of gentle parenting? And then what is like, okay, I don't get this.
13: I mean, listen, I think this is probably one of the biggest discussions of right now, of our generation right now, of parenting. Gentle parenting isn't technically in research a term. So there's no way for anybody out there to say that gentle parenting is the best way to parent or based on outcomes, because gentle parenting is a made up term.
10: Right.
13: People are taking gentle parenting in many different ways, many different ways. So according to research, and I'll make this as brief as I can, there are three core ways of parenting. There's authoritative parenting. That's probably what the boomers did. That's low warmth. That's high control.
12: And high spanking?
13: No. This is high spanking in general. Emphasis on punishments, strict rules, do what I say, don't know what I say, fear-based. That's authoritative, okay? Permissive is next. This is where Many people think that is what gentle parenting is. Now, that is not what gentle parenting is. Permissive parenting is high warmth, low boundaries. Kids are doing whatever they want. Kids are running the show. Parents are loving, they're emotional, they're tuned, but there's absolutely no structure. There's no boundaries. It's chaos. Mm-hmm. The outcomes of that, by the way, the children, low frustration tolerance, more impulsivity, more behavioral problems, poor self-esteem. And that's where the whole debate online, when you see the boomers and the people coming in being like, gentle parenting is raising snowflakes.
17: Right.
13: No, permissive parenting absolutely is.
17: Okay, and then the third strategy.
13: Authoritative parenting, which is what any therapist or any credentialed person on the internet or any of these books are saying, authoritative. High empathy, high boundaries and structure. So we are not letting our kids get away with the show. We are the leader of the ship. While your child is upset about your boundary, your rule, you say to them, it's okay to be sad, it's okay. You're emotionally connected to them. And that is where we see the best outcomes based on decades of actual research. This shouldn't actually necessarily be a debate anymore because there's so much research that shows they come out emotionally attuned, they come out more resilient, they have lower anxiety and depression, a better child-parent relationship. And to your point, research also shows you only have to get that right 30 to 50% of the time.
12: Can you do a little demonstration of what, like, I'm the child. I want to know, like, what would it be?
13: Thank
12: you.
13: Love to.
12: Thanks.
13: Go ahead.
12: Go for it. Well, I'm a child, so what did I do?
13: Well, were you doing?
17: You didn't clean up the room.
12: I don't want to clean my room.
13: I hear you don't want to clean your room right now, okay? Is it because you're tired from being, how old are you? You're 6?
12: I don't want to clean my room. I like it messy. Go away.
13: Go away. I hear you. I will give you some space, because I'm hearing you need some space, after we clean up your room. Here's what we're going to do. If you get 5 blue stuffies or 5 blue things in your room into this bin, you get a point. But if I get 5 red stuffies into this bin, I get a point. Now, this is a little more extreme. You got to have a lot more energy to do something like this.
12: This is a lot.
13: But if you don't want to do this, what I would just say is, I hear you. I know it's hard. It's time to go clean up your room right now.
12: Okay.
17: Okay, Lenore, explain quickly what free-range parenting is, and then how does that intersect with what we're talking about?
11: Free-range parenting has a lot of trust. It has a lot of trust that the kids are going to be okay, that it's not all up to you, that they have a lot of genes, experiences, other friends, teachers, so many influences on them, so that every little exchange between you and your child does not make that big a difference, right? It's not going to emotionally shape them or cripple them, even if you said the wrong thing. Even thinking in percentages makes me so nervous. Being able to roll with you being curt sometimes and with you being like stupidly permissive.
17: What do you do
11: sometimes
17: with that, you know, the room is not clean?
11: I cannot tell you. I really cannot tell you what to do with the broccoli eating, with the tantrums, all the stuff that you understand, cleaning the rooms. All I can tell you is that when you have the time, or even if you don't have the time, you're told to spend all this time with your kid, knitting every synapse, making every interaction emotionally significant, and the correct amount of empathy with the correct amount of authoritativeness. And I say, Let Grow says, that you got to step back. And actually, when parents step back, it allows kids to step up more. And we're told that everything is so important that you must be with them all the time. And if you're not with them, somebody else, you have to, you know, outsource it to a teacher, a coach. And really, please give yourself some grace that it's like it's not a project. It's a person you're in a relationship with.
18: Yeah. And also, this is why I think there's such nostalgia for traditionalism. Because if you have to, like, show up or say the thing, right, and that is really on you, again, let's go back, it's the mom, because she's normally the one that's caregiving, then she can't really be working, because that takes a lot of time. And I think that's, again, I'm saying that is why I think in society right now there is that nostalgia back to encouraging women to not work.
17: Who is pushing that nostalgia? Because when you look, you know, the trad wife movement, which is traditionalist. I mean, it's in the name. It's not like it's a bunch of mustache twirling, you know, patriarchs who are doing that. Like, where
18: is
17: that coming
18: from? Well, it's complicated because I think part of this, I think part, like you said, you know, as we've talked about, like in the 70s, there's a huge infusion of women in the workplace. And I think that there was, like, again, a culture movement about being a girl boss. You know what I mean? Working really hard, getting the corner office. Don't worry about your kids. They're going to be fine. You just go get your dreams. And I think the backlash to that was the trad wife. And one of the things, we have a film coming out, No Country for Mothers, in June. It's just, we've had these binaries since the beginning of time. They're not new. Like, Phyllis Schlafly is like the OG trad wife. So, but part of I think...
17: Who figured out a way to spend as little time with her kids family. As possible. Yeah.
18: So yeah, like, she's the real... Yeah. So I think what you're saying, which I think is important, is like, trust the kids to kind of figure it out and be on their own. They don't actually need someone, i.e. the mom, right?
11: With them all the
18: time. With them all the time.
11: Not only do they not need the mother with them all the time, it's really good if they're not with the mother all the time. And one of the things that Let Grow pushes for is not only more independence, going out and doing things in the real world, helping out, going to the grocery, but also free play.
18: Yeah. Mm-hmm.
11: So that they're always, so that they have this happening back.
13: Going back to the room example, my first instinct, what I wanted to say was, is the room really important to you? When you say, like, I have work, I have this, I'm supposed to keep up with my marriage, I'm supposed to keep up with this, I'm supposed to keep up with this, is the room more important to you than the myriad of other things? Then here's what I would recommend you do. If it's not, because what you're saying is, the room's going to be messy.
17: Okay. Yeah.
13: And that's so cool for me. Yeah. Like, I want to
17: move
13: your battle.
17: Okay, quick.
11: One last thought is, and I have to quote the great Peter Gray. Peter Gray was one of the co-founders with me of Let Grow, and he's a professor at Boston College, and he's spent his whole life studying the importance of different age kids playing together, figuring things out. And what I like most about him in this discussion is that he said there's a lot of parenting books out there and parenting experts because parents write them. But there's so many other influences on our kids, and to pretend like every interaction and every decision we make will make or break the child is one of the things that's driving us crazy, is one of the things that's making moms feel like, oh my God, I better wake up and be my best self and spend as much time as I can with the kid. And really, you gotta trust that they are born to rise, right?
17: One of the things that happens in starting with the baby boom, you see a lot of anxiety and stories about how the kids are running the house. Isn't that what we're still talking about? Is that like the real fear is that the kids are calling the shot in houses and that somehow upsets the
11: That's
17: natural
11: what she's
17: order.
11: Talking about with permissive parenting.
13: Permissive parenting, where I think most people are getting it wrong. Where they think that that's what gentle parenting is, and it's all about feeling.
17: And it's permissive. And you don't want it to be authoritarian, where it's like, you know, you're being
13: strict,
17: run by Benito Mussolini, but you want authoritative, where
13: medium,
17: it's...
13: Guys, you just want to happy. I mean, make it make sense. Do you want your partner to look at you and to sort of shame you, and you had a bad day, and you're crying hysterically, and your partner looks at you and says, stop it. You're overreacting. Get in your room. I don't want to see your face. Just make it make sense. Like, it doesn't take that much to be like, oh, that was hard.
17: Very quickly, yes or no, do we have more snowflakes now than we did when any of us were kids?
11: What I've read is that as kids, independence and free play have been going down literally over the decades, their anxiety and depression have been going up.
18: But I would say, personally, for myself, I think not just children, but I would say adults too, I think we are lacking moral courage in our country. I don't think people actually know how to be brave. I think we're so used and need to feel good all the time that when we feel bad, i.e. when we have to stand up for what's right, and that feels like rejection, we can't do it.
17: What's a kid have to do to stand up for what's right? I mean,
18: I think kids have to stand up all the time for what's right. What do you mean by that?
17: I just mean, we're talking about, like, can they get through the day without falling apart?
18: Yeah, but I think kids are, listen, there's a...
17: I mean, are they less resilient? Because
18: I think they are less resilient, but I mean, we're talking about 6-year-olds, but we're also talking about 13, 14-year-olds. My point is like, I was taught at a very young age how to be brave, which meant how to speak up for myself if somebody was harming me, how to, like, articulate what I need, and a little bit of, like, what's right and wrong.
17: And
18: I think we have to teach
17: them. The problem with that is that we no longer expect a kid to stand up for themselves, but they go to the adult in the room, or they just suck it up.
18: Well, I think I talk about this with girls. I think we socialize girls at a very young age to be perfect. And so when they're bad at gymnastics...
17: I don't doubt that, but doesn't it seem like we do that a lot less than we did when Lenore and I were... In need.
18: I actually feel like we do it more.
17: Really?
18: I don't know. Maybe that's
11: shaming.
18: No, I think that.
17: Expecting girls to be quiet and submissive.
18: Nick, we didn't have Instagram back then. You know, when the founders of Instagram and Facebook designed the like button, they based it off of a focus group of girls because they knew that girls were taught at a very young age to care about what other people thought. If they put a button on there, that would be like, I like that outfit. They would be coming back. And so,
13: I would love to. I have a little bit of a hot take, but this is probably the place for it. I'm just just going to say that the people who are outraged that this generation is snowflakes are snowflakes themselves.
18: True. Yeah.
13: I think that they are men, sometimes women, who cannot handle when life throws hard things at them. I think they erupt at the barista when there is a wrong coffee order. I think they are the ones flipping people off in traffic. I think maybe there's some people in office. I think that those people were raised in really harsh environments where they actually cannot handle hard moments. They actually crumble. They're the ones who are spanking their children. They're the ones who are out of control. They're yelling at their wife, and they can't handle the smallest setback or emotion. I think that when you have permissive kids, sure, maybe they're looking at those kids and being like, those kids are out of control. But the research shows time and time and time again, if you have high empathy, but boundaries are the most important thing. If you have really firm boundaries with your kid's going to have firm boundaries out there in that
17: so
13: world.
17: What you're saying,
13: so they're going to go out in the world and
17: like
13: say, no, that doesn't work for me. So
17: have you raised all these snowflake men who are erupting at baristas?
18: All they do is erupt at baristas. It's so strange that they go into Starbucks specifically to erupt. That's their goal. I just wanted to put in a good word for free play. Let's just talk about
13: I'm with you free play. On the free play all the way.
18: Free play, because if kids have time when they have to figure out what to do, who they're going to play with, nobody wants to play with the jerk. The jerk ends up not erupting.
13: Boundaries.
18: Right.
13: Standing up for themselves.
18: But it's not us setting boundaries all the time. A lot of the times it is self-correcting.
17: Okay. We're going to go into a lightning round now. I'm going to ask you a question, and I want a quick yes or no answer so we know where you all fall. Participation trophies. I have only had participation trophies in my life, but, you know, this is something people talk about. Everybody wins. Everybody, is that bad
18: No, I think
17: kids?
18: Failure is great. For me, the point is there's a trophy that means there's an adult watching, and I like free play without adults there.
13: Failure is a good lesson.
17: Sleep training. Is sleep training essential, or is it, a lunatic fantasy of control?
18: No, that's actually when I read a book.
13: I'm not answering that if this is going on the internet.
17: Okay.
13: That's what I'll say.
17: I'm not sure what that means.
13: Sleep is the craziest thing that you'll see on the internet.
18: Sleep is really hard. Yeah. And I did read, I think I read Ferber. I think we Ferberized our kid, where she would cry for a couple of days.
17: And then they learn it's easier to stay asleep than to...
18: But I didn't know what to do. That's what I did.
17: So these
18: are... There are experts who... That's why I'm not the expert.
17: Okay. Circumcision. Male circumcision. Let's be clear.
13: Personal choice.
19: For Jews. I mean, we do it too, Hindus, so I guess, sure.
17: Are kids worse off today than 30 years ago?
18: Wait, what was 30 years
13: ago? Are they worse off than
18: like so in the 90s?
13: Yes, because I believe because of social media and screens, anxiety and depression skyrocketing, yes.
17: Okay.
18: And I saw it going up before the screens and before social media, and I'd say yes, and it's because of less independence, less responsibility, less free play.
19: And then, I mean, like, if I had a daughter, I would say yes, because she would have less rights than I had when I was born.
17: Mm. How does that?
19: We've lost our reproductive rights, so she has less rights.
17: Yes or no? Are kids overscheduled?
13: Yes.
18: Duh.
19: Yes.
17: Okay. All right. That's it for the flash round. This has been a lot of fun. It's time now for us to take another quick break. I'm Nick Gillespie. This is Open to Debate. We'll be right back.
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17: Welcome back to Open to Debate. I'm Nick Gillespie. I'm here with Lenore Skenazy, a boomer and president of Let Grow, Reshma Sajani, a Gen Xer and the founder of Moms First, and Kristen Gallant, a millennial and co-founder of Big Little Feelings. We're talking about the state of parenting today. Let's move on to another big shift, how and where kids spend their times. Here's a few quick numbers. Parents spend a lot more time with their kids than they used to. In 2018, mothers spent nearly 5 hours a week in the presence of their children, and that compares to 1 hour, 45 minutes in 1975. 60% of kids at age 11 have a smartphone. In fact, the Surgeon General's office just issued a warning about the health impacts of scrolling and excessive screen time for kids and teens. That's highly contested, I will say. And according to a recent study from the Institute for Family Studies, they found that 60% of 17-year-olds are not permitted to roam further than their neighborhood unsupervised. Many of us remember childhoods where we roamed alone or with friends. And by 17, you know, we're driving to nearby towns. We didn't have phones. Our parents didn't know where we were for hours on end. So coming back to this question, should kids be freer to roam than they are now? And part of this is a response to a structural change, which is, as both parents are working more often, kids are in more institutional settings.
11: There's so many schools that won't let the kid get off the school bus, once again, at 3:30 in the afternoon. It's like, so just quit your job and go wait at the school bus, because they're not going to let them walk four blocks or sometimes four houses home. The statistic I love from that Institute for Family Studies survey of 25,000 American parents that just came out, is that the majority of 14-year-olds are not allowed off their block. But there was a book called Your Six-Year-Old, Loving and Defiant. And it just has a checklist of what normal six-year-olds were doing back in 1981. And it was, can you tell your right foot from your left foot? Can you, you know, I don't know, have you lost a baby tooth? And one of the things was, does your child go 4 to 8 blocks in any direction to school, to the store, to a friend's house? So a six-year-old was going 8 blocks, and now a 14-year-old is not allowed off their block.
19: I want to, because Nick, you said this has been happening since both people have entered the workforce. So I just want to make sure that we're not saying that the reason why people are less likely to roam is because more women are working.
17: No, what I'm saying is that if both parents are working, then where do the kids go?
19: Well, I don't know.
13: Like if they're in daycare.
11: Well, daycare is
13: which
11: young.
13: Is, you know, they're
17: yeah,
13: young.
17: No, but they're daycare
13: they
17: and school, and then after school.
13: If they're at school, they're at after school activities.
19: I think a lot has happened is because we have a tremendous amount of fear and distrust. Because when I, again, open my social media feed, which is where most people get their information, someone is being molested, someone is being abducted, someone is being killed. And the thing that we didn't talk about, like, look, I was a latchkey kid, and it wasn't because my mother did all this research and independent research about how
17: it's because she was working.
19: She couldn't afford daycare. Right? So, like, but there was trust. There was trust that my sister could walk 6 blocks, pick me up, we would walk home, and nobody would abduct us. That trust does not exist. Secondly, we're not talking about the experience of race, and it is very important to talk about the experience of both race and class. You know, for our film, we interviewed this mother, Nadia, who lived in a predominantly white neighborhood. And one of the parents called her, and she said, oh, the boys are going to walk home to the party. And Nadia said, no, no, no. And you might feel comfortable because your son is white, but my son is black. And if he's walking 9 blocks in this predominantly white neighborhood, the chances of something happening to him are much higher. And so I want to know, you know, that 60% of 17-year-olds, is that reaction to a very understandable fear by parents and mothers that my kid, that something could happen to my child? People don't have trust. People do not have
17: trust. So where does, I mean, this is a question of them, where does that come from? Because, and Lenore, a lot of your work has documented the fact that most of the risks to children and
11: are from people,
17: you know, there's
11: you know,
17: no, I mean, but you know, and again, you have to, you know, look at this, you know, through a gender lens, through a class lens, through a race lens, but in each of those circumstances, people are much more fearful. This was something I wrote about in the 90s all the time. As children, there was no risk of being abducted by a stranger. People in the 90s went bananas, and by the end of the 90s, we were like, oh, we, you know, kids need to have, you know, chips put in them so that we can track them.
13: The milk cartons?
17: So let me just
19: say, I remember the milk cartons.
13: The start of the milk cartons, I think,
17: Where does that fear come from?
19: Perception, not reality. I think that fear, I'm sorry, but I think a lot of that is culturally based.
18: because there is a large segment of the population that believes that a woman's place is at home. And so if mothers were at home, the kids would be good. And so you have to actually put that fear out there that, like, that there are these, like, creepy weepies, right, that are going to be out there, like, doing something to your children. But the only way to be a good mom
1: is to stay home.
17: I think the way to be a good parent is to call BS on the idea that the only thing that out there, you know, it's just like child molesters everywhere.
18: But that's not what, I agree with you, but the message that we're signaling to, in particular, women and men, is that to be a good mother means that you're at home.
13: I also think,
17: or to be a good parent, that your kids are accounted for, that we have a panopticon childhood now, where you have to be accountable every minute of every day.
18: It's not just circumstance, helicopter parenting has arisen at the same time that fear is enhanced, you know, at this, because it is a sense that you just got to constantly be circling your child or something bad is going to happen to them. And the worst thing you can say to them.
17: And I'm sorry to, I want to hear from you in a second, but also the flip side of helicopter parenting, I think as a phenomenon, was less about protecting your kids from child molesters, and it was making sure that they had every opportunity so they would go to Yale rather than UConn, right? They would go to Harvard rather than University of Massachusetts. And it's like, you got to be in there and you got to be in the enrichment programs. And we don't talk about after school, in the same way. They're enrichment programs and you are in a competitive, you're doing competitive debate. You're doing sports league year round, always to notch up. And that part is not something that is coming from, you know, lower or even middle classes. It's
1: coming
17: an elite that is trying to maintain its edge.
1: It's not just the elite. Yeah. I just want to say that there was this giant study that Cornell did 6 years ago, and it found that literally across the economic spectrum, all parents thought that the more activities you could put your kid in, the better off they were going to be. So whether you could afford them or not, whether they were free from the school or not, everybody wanted their kids to be more supervised. And it's not just the fear of abduction, it's the fear of your kid falling behind. Right. And then there's this spiral. Well, if everybody's getting SAT prep and my kid doesn't, then my kid is 200 points lower.
18: This is an excellent point. And so you can't roam if you're constantly in activity after activity after activity.
1: Right. Which is why Len Gross has keep the rules open for
17: Let's end this segment and go on to the next one. But Kristen, quick point.
13: Okay, just as the millennial who's literally living this and seeing this, I think it is 100%.
17: Your kids are too young for the full horror.
13: Well, mine's
17: nine.
13: I mean, she's nine. She's in All-Star. She's in competitive, everything in seven, whatever. But I think almost 100% of this comes from social media. All we see on social media, just saw it the other day, really sad story about the FedEx worker who abducted the three-year-old child. Back in 1980, you wouldn't have heard of that. No. You wouldn't have heard of somebody across the country, and this wouldn't have been the major.
17: No, but you would have heard about.
13: You would have had the perspective.
17: You would have heard about a busload of children being kidnapped and buried underground in California, or you would have heard about Eton Pats.
13: We are,
17: Walsh.
13: You would hear about it on the news for your 30-minute nightly news hour. What you're not doing is consuming a fear scroll.
1: Right. That's true.
13: 24 hours a day. Statistics show is that sexual abuse happens 90% of the time amongst people who know your child. So these are not abductors in a white candy van. These are people who know your child. These are people, it's a complete, the fear of letting them go down the street.
1: I'm going to provide one PSA that's really helpful for parents. Because 90% of the terrible things that happen to kids are at the hands of people they know, teach them the three R's rather than stranger danger. The three R's are recognize nobody can touch you, wear your bathing suit covers. Two is resist, run, kick, scream. And three is report. You can tell me anything that happened, even if they said keep it a secret, I won't be mad at you. Those three things are going to keep your kids a lot safer than never letting them
17: Lie. Parents now have access to influencers on places like Reddit and elsewhere. Virality goes nuts. Lenore knows this. Imagine how much more viral you would have been now as the world's worst mom. Is this kind of social media helping to improve parenting and have more online connection with parents? There's a lot of people who post perfectionist, idyllic visions of motherhood, of fatherhood, of parenthood. But there's also people who try to post authentic parenting content. And there's a lot of advice on how to get your kids to eat broccoli.
1: Yeah.
17: Lenore, in your experience, has social media made knowing how to parent.
1: You can't know how to parent. You can't know how to parent. I mean, it's not a thing. It's not an extracurricular. It's this relationship. So the idea of reading like the exact script you're supposed to say when your kid is melting down or their cookie broke or something like that is just, it's a lot to expect parents to comport with and also to remember. I mean, how are you supposed to remember all this stuff? Exactly what you're supposed to say.
17: But you don't find any useful content there.
1: I'm sure, you know, I'm not reading it because my kids, as we've discussed, they're either eating their broccoli or not at this point. But also, I just feel like there's a lot of emphasis on parenting, period. And what I'd love us to do is realize, like, it's not all up to us. Take a chill pill. It's going to be okay.
13: I actually have to push back just a little bit because I love what you're saying and I actually agree fully. And
1: you're pushing back.
13: For someone like you who was parented the way you were parented and now parent the way you parent, it's very easy to say just whatever comes to you, this is how you parent and you trust. For people who grew up in abusive households, who people grew up in being parented in ways that they do not want to parent their children, if they were to say, nah, I'm just going to sit back and there's no one way to parent and I'm not going to learn how to parent at all, those people are going to completely pass down all of the generational habits that they are unintentionally trying not to. Now, what I think is different is we don't need to be obsessive. We don't need to be on social media 100% of the time. We don't need to get this right 100% of the time. But I do have to push back on the whole, like, meh, kind of put your hands off and do what comes to you. That's what my parents did. I did not turn out fine.
17: I want Kristen Big Little Feelings has 4 million followers on Instagram. Why do people look to you for advice?
13: I think that most people, not just in our generation, but also previous generations and previous generations, they do want to evolve. They do want to parent a little bit differently than their parents do. So we do have many that came from a traumatic background, and they need to truly rewire how they instinctually parent. But we also just have people who are raised in ways that we were raised, like, hey, stop crying, get in the corner, be not seen, not heard. And they just want to do things a little differently with their kids.
17: Right. I mean, this is part of, we put down social media, but, you know, we have, I brought 3 books that represent 3 generations. You know, Dr. Spock, which was the best-selling book for the baby boom and beyond, What to Expect When You're Expecting. This was the Bible that I used with my kids.
1: Mine too.
17: And now with my youngest son, Emily Oster, you know, but people are always looking for expert advice. Tell me, how do you sift through who's the right expert?
19: I think going back to your point about, like, is all social media bad? And I would say you're right, it's not. I mean, one of the things I think that was really powerful about the pandemic is that it opened up everyone's living rooms, right? And you realize that, oh, it's not just me. I'm not a bad parent or a bad mom. We're all trying to struggle and balance. I mean, I think that what you're saying is really important. Listen, I'm a nerd. I always want to get better at what I do. I want to get better at tennis. You know what I mean? I want to get better, be a better swimmer. I want to be a better parent. Mm-hmm. I think we all do. I mean, what a gift to be a mother. It's like the best title I could ever imagine to have. And so I think the question is, like, how do you create the conditions such that everyone has the opportunity to do that?
13: And I think if we were really in charge of our own social media instead of sort of just fed it, we would follow the things only that we're interested in and not follow. The problem that I see in modern motherhood, especially towards women on social media, is what we are being fed. First of all, is the most, when I say grotesque, I mean the most viral content is being shown to you. What's that? It's divisive. It's something that makes you go, stop this or you're going to ruin your kid today. And that's what's being shown to you. The more explosive, the more divisive it is, the more it's going to make you feel terrible, that's what you're being shown. Yeah. Then on the other side, you're also seeing 20 different kinds of women. You're seeing a woman who is perfectly organizing her house over here, but then somebody is baking a sourdough over here. Somebody is a fitness mom over here. Somebody is really into emotional health over here. Somebody is really into cooking over here.
17: So that's,
13: as women think, I need to do all of these things, but these are one person, one person, one person, one person, one person. So it's up to us to say, I am not a sourdough baker.
17: Right.
13: I am not a fitness model.
17: Yeah.
13: What I am, I'm into emotional regulation, and I'm into, like, not organization, but I'll watch it because it's pretty. That's the pressure
19: that the problem is like, we don't get to choose because the way that the algorithms are.
17: What do you mean you don't get to choose? You can block people and change them. I mean,
19: you actually cannot.
17: We need to, as social media people, we need to become much more dogmatic.
18: Here's the problem. Yeah. You got to turn it off, because the thing is at the end of the day, we are humans. And sometimes I'm curious, and I see a panda bear kissing a frog, and I click on it because it's interesting.
17: And then you're signing up for ISIS, right?
18: It takes an enormous amount of discipline.
17: Yeah,
18: right?
17: Well, no, but this is what this is the promise. In the same way of like you can, you know, there's a, you know, a shelf full of books in the three or four bookstores left in America. They've got a giant parenting section.
13: But I will also say that these books are not designed to be addictive, and so that's what we always do say too. I don't need you to follow me. I don't need you to follow every single thing. What I would like you to do, especially if you were raised in a household that was traumatic, that is not the way you want to parent, pick one thing and then follow it and let the rest go.
18: But also, it's not designed
13: to make you... This is not addictive. You're not going to follow 100 books.
18: To feel bad about yourself. We have to go back to why was the like button designed?
13: Right.
18: It was designed because we knew that in particular women and girls will feel bad about themselves. Yes. So we don't always click on the things that teach us. We click on the things that judge us because that is... That's innate, and it has to be unlearned.
13: Yep.
17: As we wrap up, one final question for all of you, and we'll start with Reshma. What did your parents do that most screwed you up that you tried to avoid carrying into your own parents?
13: Sorry.
18: You know, growing up in a South Asian Indian immigrant family, we weren't very affectionate. 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
17: Thank you. 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
17: Now we got another hour.
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1: With me into my adulthood, and I think I had one person who believed in me. I needed more belief in me to be exactly who I am today, which is everything I was punished for as a child, as a girl, pushing back, not following rules, breaking rules, being loud, being aggressive, I am now rewarded for as a CEO. That's probably what screwed me up most, was to try to be a good girl.
2: Right, in a narrow, specific way. Okay. Thank you again, Kristen, Lenora, Reshma.
3: Thanks.
2: It was a pleasure to have you join us today.
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2: 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Robert Rosenkrantz is our chairman. Our CEO is Leah Matthau. Andrew Lipson is head of production. Michelle Debrasini is head of marketing. Alexis Pancrazzi produced this episode. The rest of the Open to Debate team includes Gabrielle Iannicelli, Linda Lee, Gabriella Mayer, Scott Jacoby, Katie Perry, and Julia Serkin. Damon Whittemore mixed this episode. Our theme music is by Alex Clement. We would love to hear from you. Visit us on the Open to Debate Substack to become part of the conversation. And while you're there, subscribe to our newsletter and get updates on upcoming live events and more. I'm Nick Gillespie. We'll see you next time on Open to Debate.
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1: I really believe in telling people the truth and the truth that I'm aware of. And so sometimes when I work with our teachers, I just try to be straight with them. And they don't like to hear that news. And I have to just say, I'm telling you to your face what people are saying behind your back. I'm telling you because I believe in you. And I'm telling you because I believe you can do better and that you want to do better. And so I try to be careful. You have to build relationships with people to tell them the truth. They have to know you believe in it.
0: As you'll hear, and more, today on Scenic Roots. 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
2: Live from NPR News in Washington, I'm Dave Mattingly. They're still counting the votes in California, where the three leading candidates for governor are locked in a tight race. Republican Steve Hilton is leading the vote count at this hour, ahead of Democrats Javier Becerra and billionaire Tom Steyer. The Associated Press has not yet called the race for any gubernatorial candidate. Two candidates will advance to the general election in November. In the Los Angeles mayoral primary, Democratic incumbent Karen Bass has advanced to the November runoff. It's not yet clear who she'll face. Right now, Republican and reality TV star Spencer Pratt is leading city council member Nitya Raman. Businessman Zach Lane is the winner of the Republican gubernatorial primary in Iowa. Lane will face Iowa's Democratic state auditor in November, as Katarina Sostarek with Iowa Public Radio reports.
3: Lane narrowly won the Republican nomination over Congressman Randy Feenstra.

0: Hoekstra, who was endorsed by President Trump last week. Lane was endorsed by the political arm of the Make America Healthy Again movement. He says nobody thought he could win.
1: We were outspent, opposed by the establishment, told to wait our turn. Well, tonight the people of Iowa had something to say about that, that we're not going to wait anymore.
0: Lane will face Democratic State Auditor Rob Sand this fall. It's the first time in 20 years Iowa has a wide-open governor's race without an incumbent. The Cook Political Report has labeled the race a toss-up, even though Republicans have a major voter registration advantage in Iowa. For NPR News, I'm Katerina Sestarek in Des Moines.
2: The U.S. and Iran have once again exchanged fire after Central Command says American forces fired a missile at a ship to prevent it from reaching Iran's main oil terminal on Karg Island. NPR's Ayba Traoré says the U.S. continues to enforce its blockade of Iranian ports.
3: Iran fired missiles at U.S. forces in Kuwait and Bahrain. Kuwait says drones then hit its airport, wounding several people. Iran's Revolutionary Guard says the attacks last night were in response to U.S. strikes on its Qishim Island near the Strait of Hormuz. The Guard says it targeted the U.S. Navy's Fifth Fleet in Bahrain and air bases in Kuwait, causing damage. U.S. Central Command says Iran's attacks failed to hit their target. CENTCOM also says its attacks on a military ground control station on Qishim Island were, quote, self-defense strikes in response to attempted attacks by Iran across the region without specifying further. Meanwhile, President Trump said the U.S. and Iran continue to exchange messages on a deal to end the war. Ayya Boutraoui, NPR News, Dubai.
2: Secretary of State Marco Rubio told lawmakers on Capitol Hill yesterday he's optimistic the U.S. and Iran will resume talks on Tehran's nuclear program, despite the two sides having yet to agree to extend their ceasefire. This is NPR News. A series of papers published in the American Journal of Public Health argue ultra-processed foods are the new war on tobacco. Health advocates are saying it's time to regulate them, as NPR's Maria Godoy reports.
4: The new papers add to evidence that links overconsumption of ultra-processed foods to poor health outcomes, including diabetes and obesity. But the papers also look at how tobacco giants Philip Morris and R.J. Reynolds used tactics learned from cigarettes to develop and sell ultra-processed foods when they owned large food firms from the 1980s to the early 2000s. That includes using chemical additives to make products more appealing, says UCSF researcher Laura Schmidt.
5: When people think about these foods, we should be understanding that they are very, very closely related to cigarettes, particularly in terms of the chemical additives. Those additives are the same.
4: She and others are calling for marketing restrictions and other regulations to curb consumption of ultra-processed foods. Maria Godoy, NPR News.
2: Wall Street continues to set records. The Dow, the S&P, and the NASDAQ all closed at all-time highs again yesterday. The Dow added 228 points to finish at 51,307. The S&P added 9 points to close above the 7,600 mark for the first time. The NASDAQ gained 7. Stocks were pushed higher by tech stocks, including chipmaker NVIDIA, after its CEO said NVIDIA could become the next trillion-dollar company. Las Vegas took Game 1 of the NHL Stanley Cup Final last night after beating Carolina 5-4. I'm Dave Mattingly in Washington.
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8: This is Scenic Roots. I'm Ray Bassett. Thanks for joining us. Dr. Edna Varner is a Chattanooga native and the first in her family to attend college. Her alma mater is our campus, the University of Tennessee at Chattanooga. During her career as an educator in Hamilton County, she was a founding faculty member at the Chattanooga School for the Arts and Sciences and later served as principal of the Howard School. These days, she is senior advisor for leading and learning at the local nonprofit Public Education Forward, formerly known as the Public Education Foundation when we spoke this spring. Edna, thanks for joining us.
9: Thank you for having me.
8: You decided in elementary school that you wanted to attend this university, then known as the University of Chattanooga, before it was allowed?
9: Yes. I actually grew up on 9th Street, which is now ML King Boulevard. And so I lived on 9th Street, University Street, and 8th Street. And my friends and I used to walk up to the top of the hill. Sometime we rode our bike. And there's a little church wall right across the street. So we'd sit on that wall and watch the college students changing classes. And I told them, when I grow up, I'm going to that college. And I did.
8: And that was when this university was known as University of Chattanooga.
9: It was the University of Chattanooga. And at the time, I didn't even realize it was segregated. I noticed the students. But during segregation, all the children in our books were white and all the people on TV were white, so when I saw white students, it never occurred to me that I couldn't be one of them. But fortunately, I graduated in 67, and I think the first black students attended UC in 65. And so I was in the third class of black students to attend the University of Chattanooga.
8: And by the time you graduated from this university, it had become known as it is today, University of Tennessee at Chattanooga.
9: Right. It was my third year. So when I graduated, I had the option of a UTK diploma or a UC diploma. I really wanted a University of Chattanooga because when I was a kid, that was the university I wanted to attend.
8: Talk more about what it was like when you had this university in your sights and it was still segregated, and what it was like when you were here. Not everybody on campus or in the area would have been pleased that you were on this campus as a student.
9: Well, I'll tell you, it's interesting. People have asked me to come and talk about those early years because many folks know what happened in other cities where black students were integrated into the student population. And I have to apologize because I didn't have any horror stories. I really felt people bent over backwards to make us feel welcome. And I'm sure everybody wasn't welcoming us. But I just really did not experience that. The faculty was welcoming. The students in my class were welcoming. And so I have to tell them, I'm sorry, I don't have any stories of eggs being cracked over my head or people yelling at me to get out. I don't have any of those stories. It was really a great experience. So I not only did my undergraduate work at UC, I did my graduate work here. I got my master's degree at UTC. I really, really loved my experience at UTC.
8: What was campus life like back then? Just thinking now about what we call Chamberlain Field, that was a stadium.
9: Well, it was surreal. First of all, I think I remember free parking. I don't know if it was free, but tuition, I believe, was $1,000, and I had to pay mine. I'm from a family of 10, and so I was the first to attend college, so my parents couldn't afford that. I had a job, and so I paid my own tuition, and it was dirt cheap. The student center, which I thought at that time was just so large, is a small building. I think it's an education building next to Shadeck Hall. And so when I am here, I think the newest building when I was here was Hunter Hall. And now it's one of the oldest. Most of my classes were in Race, Hooper, which are mostly administrative offices right now. And Hunter Hall was the newest class building, and now it's one of the oldest buildings.
8: Surrounded by all this construction on campus today.
9: Oh, surrounded by all the construction, which I navigate since I was born in Chattanooga. So, so I know how to navigate the construction.
8: And then talk more about your career path in education after UTC?
9: Well, I always knew I wanted to be a teacher. I had a great experience. I was in segregated schools. That was all I really knew. But I hit the teacher jackpot every single year, and I loved the experience of school. And so I knew then that I wanted to be a teacher. There was no deciding to do anything else. So when I came here, I got my degree in education. My parents didn't know how to navigate getting to college. And when I went to high school, there were so many parents who did, they wore the guidance counselors out. So nobody really talked to me about college. And when I graduated from high school, my mother took me to the central office and said, how do you get a student into college? I was fifth in my class. So somebody should have talked to me. And I made sure when I was a principal that we didn't overlook any kids. But anyway, she took me out to central office, and Dr. C.C. Bond, who was over student services, I think, he said, what do you want to do? I want to go to the University of Chattanooga. And somehow during that summer, he helped me get into University of Chattanooga and got me a job downtown at a drugstore, a mom and pop, Warren King. The owner of that store and I were lifelong friends. He passed away at 104, and we were still having lunch together. So I just got lucky because I knew I wanted to be a teacher and I knew I wanted to go to UC. Things just fell into place. And so I was forever grateful to Dr. Bond for his help that summer. All I ever wanted to be was a teacher. So when I got my master's degree, I made sure I mastered in English so there was no chance I would be credentialed to be anything other than a teacher. Next thing I knew, I was a principal. And now I encourage others to do that. They'll say, oh, no, all I want to do is be a teacher. And so I say to them what was said to me, you want to make a difference for 25 kids or you want to make a difference for a whole school? And I thought, I like the idea of making a difference for the whole school. So that's how I became a principal.
8: And talk about some of the places you were teaching on the way to becoming a principal.
9: Well, I have an interesting story. Since there are teacher cuts now and some of the teachers in schools they love are having to transfer to other schools because their faculties have been cut. My very first year, I taught at Lookout Junior High, which no longer exists. It was out on 40th Street and shared a building with the central office. So I was the newest teacher there. I was there 1 year. And then the next year, they had to cut faculty, and since I had the least seniority, I got transferred to Hardy Junior High at the time. And I was there for about 3 weeks, and I really loved Lookout Junior High. But then after about 3 weeks, I loved Hardy. And they said, the enrollment is back up at Lookout Junior High, so you're going back. So I went back to Lookout Junior High. And then at Christmas break, the city had been, and we were city schools then, the city had been trying to satisfy the integration, the civil rights map versus the Board of Education. So they decided to close our school over Christmas break and send all the white kids to Alton Park and all the black kids to Northside Junior High. So I got sent to Northside Junior High. So my second year, I was in three different schools. And interesting, years later, I became the principal of that building. It had a different name then. It wasn't Northside anymore. But I just did a reference letter for a teacher who's having to transfer because she has the lowest seniority. And she's and I told her, when I was in that spot, I was in three different schools in 1 year. So you'll be okay. You'll survive.
8: You were founding faculty at what is today CSAS?
9: I was. And that's another interesting story. I was teaching at Delwood Junior High. I had been there for 12 years. And I loved it. It was a great school. But that was also the year that the district was told, you've been trying to integrate for a while. Now you've got to finally do it. And so they were going to mass transfer faculty members to make sure faculties were 60% white, 40% black, as close as they could come to that. So that year, I had plenty of seniority. I could have stayed, but so many of my friends were being transferred, and I heard about this new school. And so I thought, I don't care whether I get in or not, but I'll apply. And I did apply for Chattanooga School for the Arts and Sciences. And I was invited, and so I was on the founding faculty of that school. And I'll tell you this about the experience. I thought Dellwood was a great school. I probably would have retired from Dellwood. I thought it was a great school, but when I got to arts and sciences, I think I really learned that Dellwood was a really good school. But that experience at Arts and Sciences was a great experience. I ended up being there 7 years, served as a teacher and assistant principal, and then I became a principal, that job I tried to avoid. then I became a principal of a new experimental school. It's where Normal Park is now, and it's Chattanooga Phoenix School. And it was to implement the Paideia proposal that was so powerful across the country and implemented at Arts and Sciences. And they wanted it implemented in a new school that didn't have the luxury that Arts and Sciences have of having students apply and get selected. And so that's what I did, but I probably would have retired from Dellwood.
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8: This is Scenic Routes. I'm Ray Bassett. Our guest is Dr. Edna Varner, a Chattanooga native, a graduate of our campus here at UTC, a retired Hamilton County educator, and now a senior advisor for the nonprofit Public Education Forward, formerly known as the Public Education Foundation, when we spoke this spring. What brought you then to Howard as its principal?
9: Well, that's another interesting story. So I was serving at Chattanooga Middle School. It was my fifth year. I was just as happy as I could be. And there was talk of merger between the city schools, partnering the city schools with, well, actually, the city schools went out of business. And in the state of Tennessee, the cities can choose to operate a school system. But if they go out of business, the county automatically takes on the city schools. So that's what happened.
8: Opening the door to what we know today.
9: Right. So that was back in 1997. And what happened is, they were going to merge the school systems, but they wanted to choose a new superintendent, not one of the previous superintendents. So they brought a new superintendent in, Dr. Jesse Register. So I'm over there just as happy as I could be at Chattanooga Middle School. He calls me into his office, and my first question was, did I do something wrong? And he said, no, I'm actually bringing you in because I want you to be transferred to another school. And he said, it's going to be your choice, but I'd like for you to become the principal of Howard High School. Now, I never attended Howard High School. I would have attended it because for many years, there was only one black school within the city limits. That was Howard High. And one black school in the county, that was Booker T. Washington.
8: And that was under segregation.
9: Right, under segregation. And then in 1963, Howard was crowded, and they had to open a new school for blacks. So City High was moving up on the hill, and their building became the new school, Riverside High School. So everybody who lived on the east side of town went to Riverside. I lived on the east side of town, so I never got to go to Howard. So the superintendent said, it'll be your choice. I want you to think about it over the weekend, but I'd like for you to be the principal of Howard School. Now, I love Howard because for a while that was the school I was going to attend, and it's historic and so forth. But I thought, that's a really big job. And I'll tell you this, I just appreciate you giving me the choice and the weekend to think about it, but I'd like to tell you now, if I have a choice, the answer is no. So he said, no, I won't take your answer now. I want you to think about it over the weekend. And so I went home and thought about it. And I thought, no, you know, I just didn't think I was ready. I had been the principal of a middle school and the assistant principal of a middle high. And I mean, that really was a big job, and I didn't think I was ready. So Monday I said, I did think about it. And again, I appreciate you giving me the choice. And my answer is no. He said, well, I want you to think about it some more. And then people I knew at the central office were calling me and saying, you ought to do this. And I thought, oh my gosh, I'm going to Howard School. So what I did was I went to the public library and I decided to read everything that had been written about Howard School. And believe it or not, I did not realize Howard School was Hamilton County's first public school. Before City High, I think about 9 years before City High, and I didn't know that. It was opened in 1865 for the children of freed slaves because white children were going to private schools. There is a marker on the campus of Howard that has been there. The building, the current Howard School, has been there since 1955. It's been in other places. But since 1955, there's been this big marker that says Hamilton County's first public school, 1865. I don't think anybody, including me, had ever read it. And so I learned that and then just got to read about a number of things in its history. And so, again, I was excited about that, but I thought it was a really big job. So I talked to the superintendent, and I said, this is a really big job, and the teachers and students at Howard deserve someone who is better prepared than I am now. He said, I'll tell you what I'll do. I'll delay it a year. I'll name you the principal now and give you a year to be in the school, and you can do the observations of teachers, and you can decide at the end of the year who's good and you want to stay and who you would like to go. So I had an advisor who was my principal in arts and sciences. I had a lot of respect for him, and so I sat down, and he gave me some advice. And one bit of advice he gave me is, rather than choosing people who should go and choosing people who should stay, first give people an opportunity to go. And there were some people who wanted to go. And I said, okay. And let the other people choose to stay, which I thought was genius because everybody who was going to be left would stay. The superintendent has said, you can let a third of the faculty go. He said, tell the superintendent if you choose 100%. And he said, do this. Ask the superintendent if he's going to publicly support Howard. 100% of the teachers can be transferred if you want to. Something else, I can't even remember the third. And he said, once you say that, don't say anything else. Look him straight in the eye for his answer. And I did. And it felt like an eternity. I think it was just a few minutes. And he said, okay. And that's how I ended up going to Howard School, because I had his word that he was going to be supportive. And you know what? He really lived up to that. He really did. So I had 4 years left in me before I was retirement age. And I told him, I will stay at Howard until I retire.
11: And as you say, a lot of history around that school, named for Union General Oliver Otis Howard. Mm-hmm. And if people recognize that name elsewhere, Howard University is also right. named for him.
9: Right. And now they call it the Howard School. Actually, when I became principal, it was Howard School of Academics and Technology. And the first principal was Dr. Lenita Davidson, who later worked in personnel at the central office. So people think I was the first woman. I wasn't the first woman. I think I was the second woman. And at the time I was principal, I was the only female high school principal of what was considered the toughest school. But this is what I learned about being at a tough school. A school board member met with me, I won't call his name, right after I was named the principal. And he said, we're concerned. There are some concerned citizens. They don't think you're tough enough to be the principal of Howard. And as God is my witness, I was so furious. I said, if I were going to be the principal of arts and sciences, I'd have to be smart enough. I'd have to be able to engage the community. I'd have to believe in students. But all I have to be the principal of Howard is tough enough. And he said, he's still alive. He'll tell you it's true. He'll say, I think you're tough enough. And what did work for us at Howard is I had a great faculty, a committed faculty. And every Monday morning, I'm the daughter of a Baptist minister, every Monday morning, we took about 20 minutes and we just talked to the children about the kind of human beings we wanted to be. And we did that every Monday morning. And I had the full support of those teachers. And like I said, they were extraordinary. Many have gone on to be principals themselves. One is the principal of East Brainerd. One is an assistant principal, I think, at Red Bank. One of them, they're coaches, deans of students, and so forth. They were just an extraordinary, extraordinary group. And so I had four outstanding years at Howard. And then, you know, life goes full circle. My first principal at Arts and Sciences retired, went back to New York where he had grown up, and was invited to be the president of a literacy initiative by the New York Institute for Special Education. They felt that kids were overrepresented in special ed when literacy was the issue. And so he recruited me. I was retiring and he recruited me, and so I worked for 11 years for him. And then he retired, and when he retired, I never moved. I got all kinds of frequent flyer miles. And the initiative was all over the United States and in the UK. We had a partnership with really poor districts in the UK that had outstanding achievement. So I did that for 11 years, and then he retired, and then I came back to work at Public Education Foundation. And when Public Education Foundation opened, I think it was 1986, around that time, I participated in every program they offered for teachers. And then when I became a principal, I participated in every program they offered for principals. And basically, the work they do is in partnership with Hamilton County Schools, doing some of the work that at the time Hamilton County couldn't do because there were restrictions on how that money could be spent. But they had dreams. And so Public Education Foundation would partner to fulfill some of those dreams that the district had. So I had participated in all the programs. When I came back, I told Dan Childner, I said, I'm just going to hang around the office until you find a job for me. And he did, and I've been working there since, I think since 2013.
11: As mentioned earlier, since we spoke with Dr. Varner this spring, what was then the Public Education Foundation is now known as Public Education Forward.
9: And right now, we recruit teachers for Hamilton County Schools, and they have a year-long residency, like a medical residency, so that they're really prepared. When I started, I was content prepared, but I wasn't as prepared in the classroom, you know, after 6 weeks. So they spend a full year in a classroom with a great teacher so that they're really prepared. So that's the work I do now.
11: Talk more about how sponsorships prepare leaders.
9: I don't know if you know this, but I have been the board chair of 12 or 13 local nonprofits. Right now, I'm the president of Chattanooga Rotary, which is the 12th largest club in the nation. And all that came through sponsorships, just people, I think, recognizing some leadership in me that could be developed. And Pete Cooper was the first one. He was president of Community Foundation. He said, you served on this board. What would you think about being the board chair if you were elected? And I said, oh, my goodness, I could never be a board chair. I haven't been a board chair before. He said, everybody who's a successful board chair at one time had never been a board chair before. So he encouraged me to be the board chair of the Community Foundation. And he served as my mentor, really. And what he taught me, because after a while, at that time, a lot of boards, I was their black person and I knew it and it was okay, because it invited me to circles that I had not been a part of. And I was so excited to know people that wouldn't be in my circle. But over time, I learned this. Sometimes when people ask you, instead of saying yes, you have to say, I'm going to have to say no, but I know somebody great. And that's where the sponsorship is. There's so many people, they know me because I've been on their boards and I've been in the spotlight. But there are other people who are extraordinary, they don't know yet. So I think what we all should do more of is inviting other people to those circles. So that's what I've started doing, instead of saying yes, just because they know me, to say, I don't know if you know this person, but I'm in another organization with her or him, and that person is extraordinary. And instead of inviting me to be on the board, invite them. And that's what I've learned sponsorship is, promoting somebody else who would be great. Plus, I'm older now. And we need young people taking some of the positions that traditionally some of us older folks have taken. But I've been the president of lots of organizations. I've been the board chair, and it has all made me learn more about leadership. And one of the things I've learned about leadership is something that happened to me. My first year as a principal, I wasn't doing very well, but nobody would tell me. And so professor at UC, she was my brother's professor, not mine. She was on the school board. But she came out and talked to me and she said, Edna, they're concerned about you. You're not doing well. I said, I'm not. I thought I was. She said, no, you're not. And she said, they're thinking about maybe putting someone else here with you to help you. And I said, wait a minute. I need for you to tell me what they're concerned about, and I need you to give me a chance to correct it. And she did. And 5 years later, they were asking me to be the principal of what was considered the toughest school. So I really believe in telling people the truth, and the truth that I'm aware of. And so sometimes when I work with our teachers, I just try to be straight with them, and they don't like to hear that news. And I have to just say, I'm telling you to your face what people are saying behind your back. I'm telling you because I believe in you. The person who told me immediately, I said, I'm so grateful. Her name was Jan Prince. She was on the faculty here at the University of Chattanooga. I said, for her to tell me that suggested that she believed I could do better. And I'm telling you because I believe you can do better and that you want to do better. And so I try to be careful. You have to build relationships with people to tell them the truth. They have to know you believe in it. But I think some of the times I've been asked to step up to leadership is because I hope I'm generous and I try to include other people. I try not to take the credit because I'm going to get the credit anyway for being the leader. So I try to give credit where credit is due, and that's to the team. And I also try to tell people what I'm seeing, even if it's hard, but also tell them that I'm doing that because I believe they could do better and they want to do better.
11: What's one lesson you try to share with people you mentor, whether it's as an educator or a leader?
9: Well, it's a line from a movie where somebody was struggling with something and she was talking to a priest and he said, it will pass. And so whatever they're struggling with, I try to say this, it will pass. So hang in there, keep going, believe in yourself. This is another Glinda the Good Witch told Dorothy, believe in yourself as I believe in you, to just encourage people to know that whatever it is, it's going to pass. And believe in yourself because we believe in you and it's going to be okay. And that has been true in my own life. And so I don't hesitate to share it with other people. I can tell them from practical experience the bad thing, the hard part will pass. And believe in yourself.
11: Reflect on how far you've seen us come as a community during your life, during your career, and where is there still work to do? There's always still work to do.
9: Mm-hmm. One of the reasons when I was offered a job to move to New York and then to Philadelphia, where our company went, I can't leave Chattanooga. I absolutely love Chattanooga. And we have our challenges, but I think we're trying really hard to overcome them. I think the problems we still have in the city and with the school district are problems that exist because people with good intentions, sometimes they aren't aware of the impact, the negative impact. They would do more. And sometimes when you don't do more, you don't know what to do. And I think not knowing what to do means you need to sit down, have conversations, and try something. So the reason I love Chattanooga, I told the person who recruited me away, I'm not moving from Chattanooga. It feels like a small town where people know each other. You call the mayor by his first name. You don't really... I've lived here my whole life, and I really feel safe here because I know people, half of them I've taught. but we're a work in progress, but we're trying to do it right. I guess that's the best way I can say it. We still have lots of challenges. Chattanooga is a work in progress. This county is a work in progress, but we're trying hard to get it right. And I'd rather have that than just a facade. People saying, we don't need to improve. We do need to improve, but we're trying to get it right.
11: And we'll leave it there. Dr. Edna Varner, thank you for sharing your story. Thank you for your time, for this conversation. And thank you for how you have served and are serving this community.
9: And thank you. Thank you for all the work you do at my alma mater, UTC.
11: Go Mocs.
9: Go Mocs.
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11: This is Scenic Routes. I'm Ray Bassett. Play ball with public art. Last month, a series of public art entry gates was unveiled at Chattanooga's Erlanger Park, the new home for the Chattanooga Lookouts, which opened in April. The gates are the work of local artist Tommy Bronx, who I spoke with gateside. Tommy, thanks for taking some time to speak with us.
12: Thank you for having me.
11: Tell us more about this public art that you have created here, now in place for everyone to enjoy.
12: Well, first of all, I'd like to say that I'm honored and privileged to have the opportunity to work on these gates. I was approached by the city and the Lookouts. They were looking for a designer to design all three entry gates, and I was chosen. There's three gates. One is based on baseball, and it is called Where the Game Begins. The second is based on the grounds we are on, so it's called The Grounds We're On, which highlights the foundry and everything that the past that was here. And the last one is called At the Foot of the Mountain, which kind of highlights us being at the foot of Lookout Mountain and all of the nature that surrounds us here.
11: Talk more about how you made all of these gates.
12: Well, honestly, when I was told about the project, I felt like it was such a great opportunity to tell a story. I think initially they were thinking some type of pattern or something, and I approached them with the idea of telling a story about the location, the city, and baseball, and they were really excited about that. So I got to work. I started thinking about everything that makes Chattanooga great, as far as landmarks, what was here before, and highlighting the fans and the baseball experience and what people are going to experience here. So that kind of all went into the thought process of creating the art for the gates.
13: And how much of this was applying art that you've created before, and how much of this was a new challenge for you?
12: All of the art is new, so none of this art is old. I feel like it was a bit of a challenge, but I was so excited, honestly, that a lot of the ideas really came naturally. You know, I've been in the city for a very long time. I went to high school here, so I know a lot about the city, and I was kind of aware of what needed to be highlighted. So I'd say it wasn't difficult at all. It all came pretty natural.
13: And then talk more about the physical work of creating this, from the design to what we're standing in front of right now.
12: So the way it works, it starts off with a sketch. Once we get the sketch down, I bring it into Illustrator, which is a computer program that I design on. And once I get everything locked down, then prepare the files for the laser cutter. Thoroughbuild was the company that fabricated the gates. They told me the requirements pretty much on what I could and what I couldn't do. So, you know, took all of that into consideration and kind of put it all together.
13: What first sparked your interest in art and set you on the path to where we're speaking now?
12: I've always been interested in art. My mom is a seamstress. So growing up, I watched her make patterns and sketches and designs. So I want to say that was my first introduction to art. And then I grew up in the Bronx, where graffiti was very prevalent, and I remember driving around, going to school, and seeing all the beautiful colors and just being drawn to it. And I think that's probably what sparked the interest in creating art, and it's just kind of grown from there. I do a little bit of both. I do design work and I do artworks. I pretty much juggle anything between branding, logo design, merch design, and then also canvas work and murals.
13: And these gates blend in with the rest of the park. That's, of course, required for the design. And they also signify how so much of the rest of the park repurposes existing buildings.
12: Honestly, that was one of my favorite things to hear when I learned about the project, the fact that they were going to be repurposing so much from what was initially here, and that the gates were not going to be polished, they weren't going to be painted, they were going to be left raw so they can patina over time. And I thought that was just beautiful, because it'll match what we already have going on here perfectly. So I was really, really excited to hear that, and hats off to the architects for making that decision.
13: We're speaking before Saturday night's game, and you are going to throw the first pitch. I reckon that might not be the first pitch you've ever thrown. Talk more about your connection to baseball.
12: Definitely not my first pitch. I grew up playing Little League since I was 8 years old, so I'm very familiar with baseball. My girls all play softball, so we practice about twice a week. So I'm ready. I'm going to give them the heat.
13: And beyond the art that you've created here at these gates, talk more about your experience with just being a visitor to this park so far.
12: It's been amazing being a visitor to this park. And when I first got on board, you see everything on paper and you kind of visualize what it's going to be. But when you actually step foot here and see what it's become and what all the amazing people did, it's beautiful. It's exciting. It's motivating. And it just speaks to what's happening in Chattanooga, the growth and all of the potential that the city has. It's amazing. It's such a good feeling, and I'm honored, and I couldn't feel any happier to be a part of this and see what's going on here.
13: All right, Tommy, thanks so much.
12: Thank you.
13: At the Hunter Museum of American Art, there's an exhibition that is a world of its own. Saya Woolfolk, Empathic Universe, is a two-decade retrospective of the installations of artist Saya Woolfolk. When the exhibition opened before Memorial Day weekend, I had the chance to speak with Saya for a talk and tour of the exhibition at the Hunter. Saya, thanks for joining us, and thanks to the Hunter for us to have this conversation here in your exhibition.
14: Oh, thank you. Thanks for coming out.
11: Tell us more about your background as an artist.
14: So I am an artist, and this is my first major retrospective of 25 years of work. It is a multimedia, mixed media installation, and I was trained first in textiles, and from textiles, I moved into large-scale video installation, and then those video installations really started incorporating various forms of technology as well as glass. So you're really experiencing a multitude of materials and many story worlds in this series of installations.
11: This exhibition is called Empathic Universe. Tell us more about the empathics.
14: I am Black, White, and Japanese, and I come from a multiracial and multicultural background. I grew up going every summer to visit my grandmother in Japan, and she actually taught me how to sew, which was really formative for me as an artist and as a young person. So most of my work in the empathic universe comes out of that experience. The work itself is not autobiographical at all. It is completely fantastical and playful. But my interest in the crossing of cultures, thinking about how what happens when cultures connect and touch each other and blend, are basically objectified in this empathic universe that I've been building.
11: And let's talk about one of the pieces here in the exhibition that we are looking at right now. Describe it for those who are listening to us.
14: So we're standing in front of a large mandala-like configuration of mannequins. They're figurative sculptures that are mounted to a wall. They have wings that are covered in petals. It is a group of empathics, actually, doing something called the star compulsion formation. Their heads are touching one another. It's almost as if there's a cluster of blooms that are blooming from where their heads are touching each other. They have blossoms coming from their shoulders, around their necks, and they're all holding hands. They're holding each other's hands as they kind of are floating in space. This is one of the major installations that's a part of the empathic universe, and I think it took multiple days to install because it all comes in modular parts. Nothing actually comes fully dressed. Everything comes and has to be assembled site-specifically so that when you come into the space, you feel like it really was made to live in that place.
11: How did this emerge from your mind's eye to an installation part of this exhibition?
14: So this is one part of a multi-part universe. The empathic universe is comprised of No Place, the Empathics, and Chymatech. And they're three parts of a multi-part project. No Place is a future utopia where people are part plant and part human, change gender and color, and transform into the landscape when they die. And the empathics are people in the present who actually encounter this culture and decide that it's a place worth inhabiting. And so they actually begin to do rituals and actions and collective activities in order for them to become more like these fictional future humans of No Place. And the last part of the project is called Chymatech. So Chymatech is in the next room. So this is a two-part exhibition. And in the second room, it's primarily Chymatech material, where you have the empathics who establish a corporation called Chymatech so that their interspecies, intercultural utopia can actually become something that anyone can participate in. So there are various technologies for people to do that.
11: And talk more about how you make this real from your imagination, your inspiration.
14: So the work actually first comes from talking to people in my community. So the No Place project emerged through an ethnographic process where we asked people in our community about their ideas of utopia. And through asking people what their ideas of utopia were, we created something called the Ethnography of No Place. So it's a film that kind of documents the people of this culture. The next part of the project with the empathics, I was like, okay, well, if we've established this utopia that's kind of collectively imagined, what would it look like for it to become real? And so that's how the empathics came into being. I created a series of rituals, a series of tableaus that you'll see when you come into the installation, as well as a large-scale installation called Chimera, where there's a large hybrid form at the center of the installation. And so even though it's very imaginative, it's actually really an imaginative project that comes out of thinking with my community. And that's a really important part of the project, that it's not just something that I imagined myself, it's something that was kind of collectively imagined.
11: And then talk more about how you physically realize all of that.
14: Sure. So in terms of physical realization, there's so many components. I don't want to toot my own horn, but it really is a multitude of media. There's site-specific wall drawing and painting kind of in the lineage of Solowit. Then there's quilted costumes and garments that are made with cotton and felt and synthetics and actually materials that I've collected from all over the world. So a lot of the No Place garments are actually made from collecting material when I was traveling all over the world and then turned into the figures of No Place. There's also astroturf on the ground and video where the costumes are actually activated by people and performers so that you can kind of see that these aren't just objects to look at, they're actually living beings that can be inhabited and performed. There's sound in the space as well, and that's a very important part of my projects and my work. I work with a sound artist named Dim Gwervich, and he's been making my music for 20 years.
11: And that's what we're hearing in the background right now.
14: That is what we're hearing in the background right now, absolutely. And it's really important for people to feel their entire bodies when they're in the space. So not just looking and experiencing things through their eyes, but hopefully through their whole bodies, including through their ears. There's also wall paint that is, this time we actually did something a little bit different. We tried things with vinyl. So there's some vinyl wall drawing in some of the walls. There's also large scale fused glass. I mean, there really is a lot of media in this exhibition.
11: And as you bring this to life and bring it to a place like The Hunter, how much as you go along do you sit with it? Do you steep yourself in it? And how much do you find yourself having to put part of it on the shelf so you've got space for you, not only as an artist, but just as a person?
14: Well, I mean, this is 25 years of work, so I've actually sat with it for a very long time. Many of the installations are actually coming from my private collection, so it actually lives in my studio with me, and I see it very regularly. However, I don't usually see it assembled. Usually it's in bins and boxes, and it's in bits and pieces. And what's so great about coming to The Hunter is to get to see it all assembled and alive again. It's almost like every single time we install this show, the figures have come back to life, and I get to be with them again. And so this has been a real pleasure to actually get to see them here in Chattanooga.
11: And talk more about the reactions that you have heard to your work, whether it is this extensive collection or it's pieces of this collection that people might have contributed to through your process or experienced for themselves along the way.
14: There's so many different responses. Usually my favorite responses are when people really engage the story world, when they look at the objects and they look at the videos and they really get into the story that I'm telling. So that's my most exciting moment. I've been in installations where people even kind of suspend disbelief for a moment and say, wait, is this a real culture? I mean, in this instance of the installation, I don't think that's going to happen. I think it's very clear that we are in an immersive fictional world. But sometimes I show my work in the context of kind of natural history museum display techniques. And by doing that, by coding it as actual cultural material, that's when people just kind of think, oh, this must be real. And I love that moment. That moment, this kind of transition between when something that I've constructed as a fantastical mythology can turn into something that people can momentarily believe in. So I'm hoping that some of that happens for people here as well.
11: Who are some of your influences that you see reflected in what's around us here in this exhibition?
14: Well, a major influence for me is my husband. My husband's an anthropologist, and he and I have been together for the entirety of the 25-year trajectory of this work. And I met him when I was in graduate school at the School of the Art Institute of Chicago, and he was moving to northeastern Brazil. And he was at the University of Chicago studying cultural anthropology. When I graduated from the School of the Art Institute of Chicago, I moved with him to his field site, and I lived there for 2 years. The first year, I did it on my own with a Joan Mitchell Foundation grant, and the second year I lived there was on a Fulbright. So I started doing actual research into Northeastern Brazilian performance traditions that were created by the descendants of enslaved Africans, indigenous people, and synchronized with kind of Christian and colonial Catholic traditions. So these wonderful, fantastical, carnivalesque traditions I was really being inspired by. So his research really has informed mine, and we speak about these things every day in our everyday lives. So every project I've worked on has very, very much been deeply inspired by my husband, Sean.
11: And then how did Chattanooga land on your map for this exhibition?
14: Well, Nandini, who is the curator here, reached out to me a number of years ago, and she acquired a different video installation.

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1: It's 25 years of my work. And Nandini said, yes. And that was just so, I mean, it's a dream for me to have a second venue for this exhibition. And it's traveling also to the Smithsonian next year after this. So that's how Chattanooga kind of landed in my sphere. And I'm really excited to be here.
2: And what thoughts, what curiosity do you have about the art scene here in Chattanooga because of this exhibition coming here?
1: I mean, from what I understand, there's going to be dance and there's going to be all sorts of activations that are happening inside of the installation, which are going to be done by local artists. And I've been told that they've been researching all parts of the empathic universe and trying to kind of get into the headspace so that they can actually bring the story to life. And that's really exciting. To me, like when the site specificity of the story world can be enhanced and brought out, like that is really exciting. So we'll see what that looks like, and I imagine I'll get to see some documentation of that.
2: For people who want to check out the exhibition, for more information, they can visit the Hunter Museum at huntermuseum.org. For people who want to learn more about you beyond this conversation and beyond this exhibition, once they see the exhibition, where can they go online?
1: You can follow me on Instagram at Saya Wolfhawk Studio, or you can go to my website, which is sayawolfhawk.com.
2: All right, Saya, thanks so much.
1: Oh, thank you so much. Appreciate it.
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5: Good morning. Director of National Intelligence nominees are legally required to have extensive national security experience. President Trump's temporary pick doesn't. He has gone after people Trump doesn't like. It's Morning Edition from NPR News. Part of the settlement in President Trump's lawsuit against his own government is over. I'm Leila Fadel.
6: And I'm A. Martinez. The Justice Department is dropping plans to pay nearly $1.8 billion to people allegedly hurt by past administrations. Also, the White House is asking for an early look at companies' AI models, and nonprofits are spending about $100 million to get Ebola vaccines ready that could fight the latest outbreak. We run down the three candidates. It's Wednesday, June 3rd. Tennis star Rafa Nadal, the king of clay, turns 40 today. News is next.
7: Live from NPR News in Washington, I'm Corva Coleman. 6 states held primary elections yesterday in California. The two leading candidates for governor are Republican Steve Hilton and Democrat Javier Becerra. From member station KQED, Guy Marzorati reports there are millions of ballots still left to count.
8: Hilton, a former Fox News commentator, surged in the polls after an endorsement from President Donald Trump.
9: Change is coming to California, and it's long overdue.
8: Becerra, the former U.S. Secretary of Health and Human Services, gained support late in the campaign.
10: Like my parents, I never gave up. Never stop putting one foot in front of the other.
8: Democratic investor Tom Steyer is in third behind Hilton and Becerra. For NPR News, I'm Guy Marzorati in San Francisco.
7: In the city of Los Angeles, incumbent Democratic Mayor Karen Bass has advanced to a runoff election. Her opponent isn't yet determined. In a closely watched congressional district primary in New Jersey, Democrat Rebecca Bennett won her race. She will face incumbent Republican Congressman Tom Kane Jr. It's considered a swing district, but Kane has not been seen in public for nearly 3 months. His aides say he is addressing a personal medical condition. Federal investigators are examining the prediction market trades of former New York Republican Congressman George Santos. NPR's Bobby Allen reports.
11: 4 months after George Santos had a 7-year wire fraud prison sentence commuted by President Trump, he took to social media.

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1: 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In Portland, I'm Lillian Kerbake for Marketplace.
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4: The drought-shrunken Colorado River has left western states like California facing a looming water crisis. But in San Diego, there is enough excess drinking water to sell to nearby states. The secret? Desalination.
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1: When Chick Webb first met Ella Fitzgerald in 1934, Ella was a shy, ungainly 16-year-old girl. Over a career that would span nearly six decades, she would establish herself as jazz royalty, the first Lady of Song.

0: on the ground.
1: Over the next couple of years, Ella would become the main draw of the Chick Webb Orchestra. Here they are with Lady Ella's first big hit, A Tisket a Tasket, from 1938. Ella performs this song in the Abbott and Costello film Ride 'Em Cowboy in 1942. Want to see the clip? You can right now at soundbeat.org. Soundbeat is produced at the Belford Audio Archive, Syracuse University Library. I'm Brett Barry.
2: 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I talk to interesting people about how they got to where they are today. Some of the names you know, some names you don't know yet. 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Here's a clip from our latest episode. My guest this week is Tim Moore. Tim is best known for his food blog and Instagram, Tim Eats. With nearly 14,000 followers, Tim is an influencer, curator, storyteller, and promoter of the local food scene. Tim, before we find out what college one has to attend to be an influencer, let me ask, what's in your morning cup?
3: Well, these days, usually anything that I'm eating or drinking, my two-year-old is wanting what I'm having. So yeah. I have to split it with him.
2: Oh, but, really?
3: Yeah. I don't do a lot of caffeine these days, but I usually will have like some type of electrolyte drink or something in the morning and water and an allergy pill. So that's how I start my morning.
2: You know, I think everyone in Southeast Tennessee needs an allergy pill.
3: Yeah. It's like part of my routine. Like it's like on the counter, grab it. Yeah. These days.
2: Yeah. Particularly when everything outside is that kind of lime green, you know, just the air is.
3: Mm-hmm.
2: So you're not a coffee guy?
3: Oh, I definitely am a coffee guy. I can only just handle so much caffeine. But some days, you know, we've got a 1 month old at home, so one day it calls for it.
2: Yeah,
3: I love a good cold brew with whole milk that we make at home. Or if I'm out and about in between meetings, love to swing by one of my favorite coffee shops and just get a shot of espresso just to keep the day up.
2: Yeah, and my dirty little secret is I gave up caffeine a few years ago. So I drink decaf coffee and I can't tell the difference in the two, except maybe energy. Thank you for being here. Know a bit about your food blog. And I think most people know you from Tim Eats. And we want to talk about that and how you got to doing that. And also what you do professionally, to support yourself and your family. But really want to start at, as I tell everyone, where we start is the beginning. You're born and raised in Cleveland.
3: Yes. Yeah. Yeah. Born and raised in Cleveland. Very much like 90s kind of suburban childhood. Yeah. Grew up there and, we'll talk about it a little bit later, but thought I would stray a lot farther from the nest than I did and had, you know, sort of those early 2010s West Coast, Portland, Oregon type of dreams.
2: Oh, yeah.
3: And ended up doing some internships in Chattanooga when I was in college. And I just like was like, oh, the city that's like right in my backyard is like the perfect place to be.
2: Yeah.
3: And it was never a question after that.
2: It's a good fit. So what did your parents do in Cleveland?
3: Yeah, my parents, like my dad worked in retail management and my mom has worked for the same optometrist office for like almost the past 30 years.
2: Well, you know, that's kind of the cool thing about Cleveland, because my wife grew up in Cleveland, is it has more of that Mayberry feel of, you know, the people working in professionals' offices and things like that, and people you just know from the community. So talk a little bit about growing up in Cleveland. Were you Bradley or were you at Cleveland High School or what's the other school? Walker Valley. God.
3: Yeah. It's funny, yeah, because you were saying your wife is from Cleveland. Cleveland does have like a very distinct feel. Like, were you in the city schools or the county schools? Because I hardly knew anybody that went to city schools.
2: Thanks for listening to My Morning Cup, a podcast by Costa Media Advisors. 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
1: What we're looking to do is really show that there's an opportunity to manage the system in a new way.
2: 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Hear that story on All Things Considered from NPR News.

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1: I'm Dr. Anthony Lizerwitz, and this is Climate Connections. Power outages can be especially dangerous for people with disabilities. They may need to refrigerate medicine, power medical equipment or mobility devices, or charge a phone so they can call a caregiver or doctor.
2: We say access to power is access to life.
1: Yet Aaron Taylor of the nonprofit Upstream Access says the overwhelming majority of people with disabilities that her group surveyed said they did not have backup power they could use in an emergency.
2: Most people are on a very limited income, and so being able to afford the power devices, knowing which ones to buy.
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2: And that might be lights, it might be a backup battery, might be a small solar panel, might be a phone charger.
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1: So they're prepared when extreme weather hits and the grid goes down. 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
3: 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Here's a clip from our latest episode. My guest this week is Tim Moore. Tim is best known for his food blog and Instagram, Tim Eats. With nearly 14,000 followers, Tim is an influencer, curator, storyteller, and promoter of the local food scene. Tim, before we find out what college one has to attend to be an influencer, let me ask, what's in your morning cup?
4: Well, these days, usually anything that I'm eating or drinking, my two-year-old is wanting what I'm having. So yeah. I have to split it with him.
3: Oh, but, really?
4: Yeah. I don't do a lot of caffeine these days, but I usually have like some type of electrolyte drink or something in the morning and water and an allergy pill. So that's how I start my morning.
3: You know, I think everyone in Southeast Tennessee needs an allergy pill.
4: Yeah. It's like part of my routine. Like it's like on the counter, grab it. Yeah. These days.
3: Yeah. Particularly when everything outside is that kind of lime green, you know, just the air is.
4: Mm-hmm.
3: So you're not a coffee guy?
4: Oh, I definitely am a coffee guy. I can only just handle so much caffeine. But some days, you know, we've got a 1 month old at home, so one day it calls for it.
3: Yeah,
4: I love a good cold brew with whole milk that we make at home. Or if I'm out and about in between meetings, love to swing by one of my favorite coffee shops and just get a shot of espresso just to keep the day up.
3: Yeah, and my dirty little secret is I gave up caffeine a few years ago. So I drink decaf coffee and I can't tell the difference in the two, except maybe energy. Thank you for being here. Know a bit about your food blog. And I think most people know you from Tim Eats. And we want to talk about that and how you got to doing that. And also what you do professionally, to support yourself and your family. But really want to start at, as I tell everyone, where we start is the beginning. You're born and raised in Cleveland.
4: Yes. Yeah. Yeah. Born and raised in Cleveland. Very much like 90s kind of suburban childhood. Yeah. Grew up there and, thought, you know, maybe we'll talk about it a little bit later, but thought I would stray a lot farther from the nest than I did and had, you know, sort of those early 2010s West Coast, Portland, Oregon type of dreams. Oh, yeah. And ended up doing some internships in Chattanooga when I was in college. And I just like was like, oh, the city that's like right in my backyard is like the perfect place to be. Yeah. And it was never a question after that.
3: It's a good fit. So what did your parents do in Cleveland?
4: Yeah, my parents, like my dad worked in retail management and my mom has worked for the same optometrist office for like almost the past 30 years.
3: Well, you know, that's kind of the cool thing about Cleveland, because my wife grew up in Cleveland. It has more of that Mayberry feel of you know, the people working in professionals' offices and things like that, and people you just know from the community. So talk a little bit about growing up in Cleveland. Were you Bradley, or were you a Cleveland High School, or what's the other school? Walker Valley. God.
4: Yeah. It's funny, yeah, because you were saying your wife is from Cleveland. Yeah, Cleveland does have like a very distinct feel, like, were you in the city schools or the county schools? Because I hardly knew anybody that went to city schools.
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1: Tickets.

Good morning, radio friend, and welcome to another edition of Chord Drift with me, Paul Jorgensen. Thank you so much for joining me. It is always a delight, a joy, a pleasure to have you with me. I have some bluegrass to open things up today. That was Bronwyn Keith Hines, Can't Live Without Love, featuring Molly Tuttle and Sam Bush. That is off of I Build a World, which came out back in 2024. Would love it if she comes to IBMA World of Bluegrass this year. Of course, WUTC is the broadcast partner for the IBMA and World of Bluegrass. So keep your ears tuned to WUTC just from now until October, November, December, maybe for the next 20, 30, 40 years, something like that. Anyway, we had a lot of fun with the World of Bluegrass last year. And in fact, we're going to hear a little bit of that. But all of this is a promo for Nightfall this Friday night, June the 5th. You can go and set up over at Miller Park and Miller Plaza. My lady and I like going to Miller Park personally.

set up a blanket, have some comfy chairs. Anywho, vending officially opens up at 6:30. The first act goes on at 7, the band we're about to hear. And then Wyatt Ellis goes on at 8, and he's going to be headlining. If you got a chance to see him last year when he was in town, oh, so good. And he was up on stage with so many bluegrass luminaries. Yeah, but kicking things off is a local band called the High Stewarts. They're from around here. They're going to be opening up that show. I found a performance of theirs at the Woodshop in St. Elmo. Shout out to Jet Black and his crew for having a fantastic, not just venue in general, but that it's a listening room. And that's great. So anyway, I've got the High Stewarts kicking us off into this next block. The name of the track is unfortunately not in my notes right now. So I'm going to flip. I'm going to move. I'm going to, what is it? I'm going to shift. I'm going to bob. I'm going to weave. Boogie Grass Band is the name of the track right here on Chord Drift. One.

0: We've had a ton of artists here in the studio this week. It has been a total blast. Most of these artists are extremely talented, including the Wyatt Ellis in front of me now. So if you could play us something, we'd really love that.
1: Yeah, yeah. Let me start off with a good old rendition of an old-time train song called The Orange Blossom Special.

0: You're listening to WUTC, and this is a recording of an interview Haley Solomon did with Wyatt Ellis last fall right here in the Earl Winger Broadcast Center. Now back to the interview already in progress.
1: Woo!
2: Thank you.
1: Yeah. Thanks so much for taking time out of your day to like come talk with us. I know it's been
2: a
1: really crazy week. How's it felt for you?
2: It's been amazing. We've had a lot of fun, done a lot of picking.
1: Yeah, yeah. On average, what time are you going to bed?
2: Not too bad. I've been pacing myself a little bit, you know,
1: okay.
2: Probably like 1 a.m.
1: Oh, wow. That sounds great, actually.
2: Yeah.
1: This is a very wise approach to IBMA. I'm hearing
2: a ton
1: of like, you know, artists in their 50s like, all right, we're going to stay up till 4 a.m. I'm like, are you sure about this?
2: You got to stay alive.
1: Yeah.
2: You know?
1: Oh, absolutely.
2: Yes.
1: So you performed at the Barrel House Ballroom for one of the Rambles. How'd you like it?
2: Oh, it was awesome. You know, it's a really cool room and we had a lot of fun. It was, you know, just a really fun environment.
1: Yeah. Have you felt the crowd like engaging really well here?
2: Yeah. Yeah. You know, it's been very welcoming. It feels like IBMA's been here for years already. It's just, you know, right at home.
1: Yeah, that's really encouraging for us to hear. I've been curious, like from the artist perspective, especially people who've been to IBMA many, many times, like while it was in Raleigh, like how are you liking it being in Chattanooga?
2: It's great. It's really close for me. So, yeah.
1: Nice and convenient.
2: Oh, yeah.
1: Anything that has been like a highlight for you this week?
2: You know, me and my band had a really fun time playing at the Momentum Awards show and, getting to play last night with Rainey from Sister Sadie. We did a mandolin duet at the big awards show, but you know, it's just been a wild week.
1: Yeah, yeah, I bet. Do you spend time like preparing for IBMA at all?
2: You know, leading up to this, I was in Arizona and Kentucky and playing all over the place, so I'm just heading, rolling into it this week, you know, just going for it.
1: Yeah. So you are relatively young. At what point did you decide I'm going to pursue music?
2: You know, I mean, I knew I loved it after the first little while of getting into it. And, you know, the bluegrass community is welcoming and you know, you can definitely feel that here in Chattanooga with the IBMA. But, you know, it's just I just knew I wanted to do it kind of just from the start.
1: Mm-hmm.
2: I love it.
1: Did you start on mandolin?
2: I played a little piano like when I was younger, but yes, it's mandolin was my first like serious instrument.
1: Yeah. I always wonder if people like, if there's just instruments that they click with instantly.
2: Yeah.
1: And they're like, this is the one for
2: like,
1: me.
2: Yeah. I felt like, you know, it was the first one I really tried, first string instrument, and it was perfect.
1: So you're still in high school, right?
2: I am, yes.
1: How are you balancing that?
2: Well, I do an online high school, actually, which makes it easy to, you know, do things like this.
1: Yeah. Yeah. Do you, I don't know, is there like any, how about your homework load though, right? Like, how do you get that done in the week while also going to shows and playing?
2: Well, you know, it's self-paced. So, you know, you can do it wherever and whenever you want just to, you know, make it fit with the schedule.
1: Yeah. So what's coming up for you this year? Do you have anything big on the slate?
2: Yeah, we're just doing, you know, a bunch of shows and you know, keep writing more music. That's what's important to me.
1: Yeah. I heard that you have like a collaborative song with Peter Rowan. Is that true?
2: I do. Yeah, we have a double-sided 45 that we put out early this year and it's pretty cool. I'm actually going to be playing with him here in a few minutes.
1: That's so exciting. Was that like a dream come true in a way?
2: It is, yeah. Peter's one of my biggest heroes. And, you know, I first heard him with Bill Monroe when I was, you know, probably 10 or 11 years old. And just to be getting to make great music with him now is really special.
1: How'd that collaboration come about?
2: Well, you know, actually, it started at an IBMA a few years ago when I played mandolin with him at his induction into the Hall of Fame at the awards show. And that's kind of how me and Peter got to know each other and started, you know, texting back and forth song ideas and that sort of thing. And that's how it came about.
1: Wow, that's really cool. How old were you when you played mandolin at that?
2: I think I might have been 13.
1: How did you get on the stage for that? How did they find you?
2: Well, my biggest mentor, Christopher Henry, is Peter's normal mandolin player, but he wasn't able to make it to that gig due to a conflict, and he recommended me, at 13, which, meant the world, and is really an honor.
1: Wow. Well, Wyatt, I don't want to take too much more of your time, but I'd love it if you could play us another tune.
2: Yeah, why don't I play the tune that I wrote with Peter? It's called The Winds of Rowan County.
1: Yeah.

0: Wyatt Ellis live here in the studios at WUTC. Thank you so much.
1: Thank you.
2: That was a recording of Wyatt Ellis, as Haley Solomon said, live here in the WUTC studios last fall. He is headlining Nightfall this Friday. He'll be going on at 8 p.m. at 7. High Stewarts will be kicking things off. We heard a track from them. It was Boogie Grass Band. The tunes we heard from Wyatt Ellis were Orange Blossom Special and Winds of Rowan County. We're going to play just a little bit more Wyatt Ellis right here on Chord Drift, and then we're going to continue the bluegrass vibes. So here, I think this is great advice. Sometimes you just need this. Get lost on Chord Drift.

So beautiful. Sister Sadie. Willow is the name of the track. And the name of the album is also Willow. This came out back in November of 22. I've had a chance to see them a couple of times at Three Sisters Bluegrass Festival. They're going to be playing a couple of dates coming up in Nashville on June the 6th at the Grand Old Opry. Just a tiny little venue there in town. No history to it whatsoever. And, of course, at the Ryman Auditorium on June the 30th. Also, no history there. That, of course, was sarcasm. Before that, Rhiannon Giddens and Justin Robinson, Hook and Line, which comes off of What Did the Blackbird Say to the Crow?, which came out in 2024. It's a reunion of Rhiannon Giddens with Justin Robinson. They, of course, were in the Carolina Chocolate Drops together. Beautiful playing there. Love that. Kicking off this set, Wyatt Ellis, Get Lost, featuring Jake Workman off of Happy Valley. That one was released in February of 2024. Of course, Wyatt Ellis going to be headlining Nightfall at Miller Plaza on Friday, the opener, High Stewart's. So that is going to be a great show. Highly recommend getting out there. I'm very excited about IBMA's coming up later this year. I'm very excited about Three Sisters coming up later this year. My lady and I are going to go see a bunch of other shows that I'm very excited about. If you're wondering, geez, can I get tickets to go see some of these things? Well, let me tell you, if you go to wutc.org/tickets, you can see all of our tickets and giveaways. We've got Ryan Bingham and the Texas Gentleman at the Signal for June the 16th. That's not very far away. We also have Paul Kauthin at the Signal. That show is August the 22nd. And you can enter to win tickets for Rhiannon Giddens. What? Presents American Tunes at the Caverns. This has got not just Rhiannon Giddens, but Mary Chapin Carpenter, Hooray for the Riff Raff, and Mavis Staples. Oh my gosh, that's going to be such a great show. So if you're interested in these, go to wutc.org/tickets and enter to win. If you're going to want to get outside on Saturday before the rains drift back in and you're looking for a good Saturday activity, one of them that you could do is go see the go see Chattanooga FC play the Red Bulls. And if you get your tickets through wutc.org, a portion of those proceeds come back to support this, your public radio station. We've got a bunch of great shows on air today, by the way. You've got me, Chord Drift, with Paul Jorgensen up until 12 noon. Then we've got Fresh Air, some great conversations. One until three, the Haley Solomon Show with Clark Gibson. From three until four, our very own Ray Bassett, having those great local conversations on scenic routes. From four until seven, we're back with the news and all things considered with NPR. From seven until eight, Latino USA. Eight until nine, Brent Stott with Louder Than Bombs. 9 until 10, if you're wanting those bluegrass Americana vibes, Kudzu Vine's a great place to go. And then from 10 to 11, we've got Woodsong's Old Time Radio Hour. 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Just keep your dials tuned to 88.1 FM and HD1. Do want to mention that for the next several days, there might be periods where 88.1 FM is not as strong as you are used to. There is some maintenance that is happening, and we're going to stay on the air as best we can. 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Of course, if you're in the office, you can just stream us on WUTC.org. So many great ways to listen, so many ways in which you can enjoy this station. All right, we're going to get into some music here. I've got a new one from Kristen Hirsch. This is Dark Eyed Junkto on Chord Drift.

Emil Mosseri and Hand Habits. Gone Are the Days. Off of Your Lemon, which is due out on June the 19th. Hand Habit is the work of artist Meg Duffy. Give it a nice atmospheric orchestral sound, which I think tied in nicely with before that. Kristen Hirsch, Dark Eyed Junko, off of her album Sugar on Blackstone, which is due out in October. As keen-eared listeners will know, I'm a huge Throwing Muses fan and a huge Kristen Hirsch fan. So I'm always excited to see when she's got a new album out, or Throwing Muses has a new album out, or 50 Foot Wave has a new album out. Lots of different ways in which to hear her, and it pleases me. We are going to keep the tunes rolling here up to the top of the hour. I've got some Jose Gonzalez. I've got Ikebi Shakedown. I've got two from the Delvin Lamar Organ Trio. Again, a favorite band of mine. Very excited to see a new double-sided single that had come out in March, and I don't think I'd played it yet. So seems like the right time to do so. We're going to play two from them. First, we're going to hear Chicken Leg, and then we're going to hear If I Could, right here on Chord Drift.

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1: Our Oregon Trio, which we had just before that, If I Could, and Chicken Leg off of their recent single. 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So a great way to keep the tunes a-spinning is to carry that WUTC app along with you as you go about your day. By the way, radio friend, hello, welcome. This is Core Drift with me, Paul Jorgensen. Oh, it's a pleasure to have you here. We've got another hour of fantastic music coming up. I'm very excited about all of this. I've got some The Last Dinner Party. I've got some Automatic. I've got some Of Montreal. I've got some October Country. But kicking it off, a new one from the Tune Yards. This is Hi-Ho right here on Core Drift.

The Last Dinner Party, Count the Ways, off of From the Pyre, that came out last October. Love that band. Love their vibe. I love all of the different acts that are out that are doing something similar yet entirely different. Before that, Automatic with Signal, off of the album of the same name from 2019. A little post-punk there for you. Of Montreal before that, Take the Form, which came out back in May of 2024. And kicking thing. Oh, no, I'm sorry. Before that, October Country, My Girlfriend is a Witch, from 1968, off of the album October Country. It was re-released by Light in the Attic Records in 2024. And if you want to go find some exceptional music that you probably have never heard of before, go seek out Light in the Attic Records and find some stuff. So the band October Country was an LA garage psychedelic cult kind of sound. It's great stuff. And then kicking off that set, the Toon Yards, Hi Ho. This is off of I Love Boosters, the original motion picture soundtrack. Toon Yards, one of my absolute favorite shows up at Big Ears this year in Knoxville. And I would go see them again at the drop of a hat. And based off of that song, I think you can hear why. All right, we're going to do more music. I've got some Broadcast. I've got some Lifeguard. But kicking things off, Horse Girl. 2, 4, 6, 8. Who do we appreciate? Cordrift.

broadcast. Come on, let's go. Off of The Noise Made by People, which came out in 2000, led by the late Trish Keenan, a very kind of, you know, 60s Italian French vibe to those tunes that they have. Beautiful song. Before that, Lifeguard, Like You'll Lose, off of Ripped and Torn from 2025. These guys should have something new on the horizon fairly soon, I would think. And kicking off the set, Horse Girl, 2, 4, 6, 8, off of Phonetics, On and On, which came out in February of last year. It was produced by Kate LeBon, a favorite of the station, and particularly Haley Solomon's show, which, by the way, is on today from 1 until 3 p.m., hosted by our very own Clark Gibson. He's doing yeoman's work, sitting in the seat. Of course, you've got me until noon, so, you know, don't want to get you too much thinking about the future because we haven't half an hour yet together. But then from 3 until 4, there is Scenic Roots with Ray Bassett. That's appointment listening. If you want to stay local with the shows, we've got Louder Than Bombs at 8 o'clock with Brent Stott. We've got Kudzu Vine at 9. And then we've got the Wood Songs Old Time Radio Hour. So a lot of local music to listen to. If you haven't been to the WUTC.org/schedule page, highly recommend checking it out. We've got a beautiful graphic up there that if you click on it, you can download a copy of our schedule to print off, carry it around with you. Maybe you're going to make it super big and hang it on your wall. I know I have. All kinds of ways for you to find out what we've got going on here at the station. If you just go to the WUTC webpage, if you go check out our tickets and giveaways, we've got Ryan Bingham and the Texas Gentleman at the Signal. You can enter to win a pair of tickets for that for June the 16th. You can also enter to win a pair of tickets to Paul Couthen at the Signal on the 22nd. And then you can also enter to win tickets to Rhiannon Giddens Presents American Tunes at the Caverns. That includes Mavis Staples. Oh, what a fantastic voice. Hooray for the Riff Raff. Love her stuff. And, of course, Mary Chapin Carpenter. It's a great set there. And if you happen to be looking for a little football to enjoy, if you go to WUTC.org/tickets, you can pick up your Chattanooga FC tickets and have a portion of your purchase come back to support this, your public radio station. 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All right. Enough of that. There's time for more music. I've got Automatic, I've got La Luz, I've got David Byrne and Brian Eno, but kicking things off, Gladdy. Oh, I love this album so much. It's one of my favorites of the year. This is Future Spring on Chord Drift.

La Luz, Strange World, off of News of the Universe that came out in 2024, described as surf noir, which I think encapsulates it quite well. Shauna Cleveland wrote this song and most of the songs from the album when she was recovering from breast cancer. And sometimes really beautiful things come out of really dark times. David Byrne and Brian Eno before that with Strange Overtones off of Everything That Will Happen Today from 2008. Of course, Brian Eno and David Byrne's second collaboration in 1981, they had gotten together for My Life in the Bush of Ghosts, which is a great album if you're looking for something to kind of set a mood and get some work done. That's a great album for me. Kicking things off, Gladdy, Future Spring, off of No Need to Be Lonely, which came out in January. Again, one of my favorite albums of the year so far. I love Gladdy when they come out with new music. It makes me very happy. We're coming up to the end of the broadcast day here at Chord Drift with me, Paul Jorgensen. Radio friend, it's always a delight to have you with me. Tomorrow, I'm going to be back in here from 10 a.m. until noon, spinning some more tunes. I don't know where tomorrow's show is going to take us, but I'm excited to find out, and I'm excited to have you along for the ride. Taking us out today, I've got some Desdemones. I've got some Valerie June. I've got some Deep Sea Diver, if we have time for it. And we're going to go into a song that I just discovered this morning as I was trucking around, and I thought, oh, I need to put that into my playlist. And so I did. This is the Valvonics with Pan Am taking us out. Thank you so much for listening. See you tomorrow.

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2: From WHYY in Philadelphia, this is Fresh Air. I'm Tanya Mosley. Today, journalist Susan Solney. She grew up as part of a Black family in New Orleans. Knowing that somewhere in Chicago, she had a great uncle who'd boarded a train a century ago, remade himself as a white man, and never came back. She also had cousins she'd never met, raised to believe that they were descended from a French doctor. When Solney finally went looking for them, she found a yearning for truth and connection.
3: I see through my cousins' eyes now, and they're white Midwestern eyes, and when I talk to them, I try to explain the way I look at things through my Black Southern eyes, and you know what? Everyone is seeing more clearly now.
2: Her piece in the New York Times is called A Family Secret No More. Also, TV critic David Bianculli reviews the Netflix series The Burrows. First News.
4: Live from NPR News, I'm Lakshmi Singh. The head of the UN's nuclear watchdog agency says inspectors have been on the ground in Iran, but they did not go back to the places that were attacked. Instead, they visited small labs and other facilities. Here's NPR's Ea Batrawi.
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The Gap Band with I'm Ready, if you're ready, in parentheses, coming off of 1983's The Gap Band 5, Jammin'. And I've said it before, I'll say it again, I really, really appreciate when bands don't get too crazy with the album titles. The first five, actually, it looks like seven Gap Band albums. It's just Gap Band 1, The Gap Band 2. I love that. The only one they got a little fancy with was The Gap Band 5. They put a little dash and then said Jammin'. It's one of my favorite of the Gap Bands. What a fun, fun group that is. It really puts me in a good mood. And you know what? It got me ready to play some music and to hang out with you folks and get us on in to the rest of this afternoon. Boy, are we at Wednesday? Is it Wednesday today? My goodness, man. Hope you guys are having a great day out there. It's incredible weather, so I hope you get to enjoy some of it here in a few after normal working hours. My name is Clark Gibson. I'm holding it down for Haley Solomon while she is away with the baby. She will be back, so do not worry about that. But in the meantime, I'll play some Gap Band for you and try to keep the spirits high, keep the vibes flowing. This weekend at nightfall, we got Wyatt Ellis in town, very accomplished

young man that plays a mandolin. And yeah, I believe he's still maybe like 17, 18 years old at this point. He's a young dude and is a really good bluegrass picker. The High Stewarts will be opening for him at 7 o'clock. So if you're in the area and you want some free entertainment that's fun for the whole family, go on to Nightfall over at Miller Plaza. It should be good to go as far as weather goes this weekend. So that's exciting. Other than that, I guess let's just get back into some music. I got three in a row from Prince right here on the Haley Solomon Show on WUTC.

Prince with When You Were Mine off of 1980's Dirty Mind. That was the second record. The two you heard preceding that were actually the first two tracks off of his self-titled debut. So it's likely a lot of people, the very first two songs they heard from Prince were I Want to Be Your Lover and Why You Want to Treat Me So Bad. And man, Prince is the king of innuendos. I can remember listening to him at a very young age, and then it just kind of hit me one day as I kind of, you know, went back through his catalog as an adult and went, oh, wow, I can't believe I was singing those lyrics as a child. But yeah, man, love me some Prince. I felt like I needed to start today's show off with some funky and kind of get the vibes up, man. I've been moving around, swiveling around in this chair and dancing around a little bit. I hope you folks are as well. And I want to say newer release. It feels like it wasn't that long ago. This is actually from 2019. This is a guy named Ryan Scott, who I don't believe is active anymore. He released this record in 2019, A Freak Grows in Brooklyn, as well as Cookies from 2022 and Analog Vacation from 2023. I feel like this first record, I forget what the term for that is, but you know, like bands have their entire lives to kind of create that first album. So it's almost a masterpiece because they've spent potentially 10 to 15 to 20 years crafting what that first album would sound like. And then they can't really ever follow that because they're under some more pressure to kind of keep touring and put a record out and things like that. So I do hate to say it, that I think this Ryan Scott guy, he gave it his all on that first record, A Freak Grows in Brooklyn, which I like every single song. It's just so great top to bottom. And then, you know, the next two aren't as great in my opinion, but, you know, obviously go check it out for yourself if you have the time and form your own. I'm not here to tell you what to think, but we're going to hear three in a row from his debut album from 2019. This first one you're going to hear is Love You Like the Sun in June. 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

That was Ryan Scott with Roll On By, and then two more by him, all coming off of his 2019 record, A Freak Grows in Brooklyn. And, you know, I was kind of doing some digging while we were all listening to those songs together. Ryan Scott is still active. I was a little bit worried that he had kind of fallen off, but I've found his Instagram. And he's doing shows for no cover, it seems like, in the greater Nashville area. The last show that was on his website was a thing called, let's see here, a show titled Dr. Gary's Guitarnival, which was in Gallatin. That was September of last year. I'm not sure who Dr. Gary is or what a guitarnival is, but I probably want to go. I really like that record because it's so guitar heavy and so guitar driven, but it's not necessarily a rock and roll record. I don't even know what I would call it. It's kind of funky, kind of bedroom poppy, all kinds of different influences that I hear in it. And something, I guess it's like a tremolo kind of pedal or like an auto wah kind of thing that he's doing. But that is the same sound on pretty much that entire album. So it's got this congruent kind of sound and vibe to it the whole way through, and just some really interesting guitar playing that he does. So, yeah, maybe if you're in the greater Nashville area, you could go see him play. That would be really fun. I might have to look into that. Coming up next, let's get into some new releases. This is Courtney Barnett, who I kind of wanted to say was, like, you know, a newer kind of pioneer of music. She's been releasing stuff since 2013, so it's funny to me that I still consider her. I mean, I guess she is still very current. She just released an album in March, and she's a pretty big name now. She is Australian, and I can remember hearing her songs a few years ago and thinking, man, this lady's so cool. I love where new music is headed, and it's kind of just now hitting me that she's a bit of a veteran at this point. But her new record, A Creature of Habit, or just Creature of Habit, no A, was released in March of this year. And these three are my favorites from it. So let's get right into it. Here's Courtney Barnett on WUTC 88.1.

That was Courtney Barnett, 3 in a row off of her latest record from March of 26, Creature of Habit. That was Another Beautiful Day, and what a great tune that is, man. She has still got it. She's been going for quite some time now, something I realized right before I played her music, and she is just still putting out some really, really quality music. I wanted to see if she was coming anywhere near us on her tour. And check this out. This is just so funny to think about the life of an international touring act. Next week, she's got 2 shows in Hawaii, Honolulu. Then she goes to 3 different dates in Japan, Tokyo, Osaka. Then to the Newport Folk Festival. And then here's where it gets funny. Cleveland, Ohio, the very next day. And then Pittsburgh, Pennsylvania. And no shade against Pittsburgh or Cleveland. It's just very funny to think about the life of an international touring act like that, that will play these huge stages internationally in these grand, you know, most important cities in the world kind of thing. And then they still got to do their date in Cleveland, Ohio as well. Also, speaking of the Newport Folk Festival, I looked up the lineup because obviously Courtney Barnett's not like just straight folk or anything. She's a great songwriter. And that's a festival that I don't really ever keep up with the lineup. I haven't, you know, of course we know the story of Bob Dylan back in the day going, things like that. But I haven't really kept up with what kind of acts they're booking for that. And that's actually coming up in the end of June, it looks like, or maybe July, actually. There it is, July 24th. And so they have that booked already. And I wanted to play some bands because there are 3 bands. Well, one of them is a solo act that I really like. The first one you'll hear is Hudson Freeman, and he is actually folky. Actually, the 2 you're going to hear from him is off of his latest record from May of 25 called Is a Folk Artist. So, yeah, that's folk, I guess. And then Tedeschi Trucks Band and Wednesday. So it's a pretty diverse lineup as far as the kind of music you'll hear at Newport Folk Festival. So we'll get into that Tedeschi Trucks and that Wednesday. But first, here is 2 in a row from Mr. Hudson Freeman right here on WUTC 88.1.

Hudson Freeman with If You Know Me, coming off of, I wanted to say that that was from his latest record as a folk artist, but that was actually just a single that was released right before he put that record out, and he didn't include it on the album, even though that seems to be his most streamed song. It also made some waves on the internet. I feel like a lot of people got hip to him through, you know, all those social medias and things like that. It seems like he's doing a really good job promoting himself on there. We're going to get right back into the music, but it is the top of the hour, so I must let you know that you are listening to WUTC 88.1 listener-powered support public radio right here in Chattanooga, Tennessee. Now back to the music.

you, the wonderful Susan Tedeschi, man. Oh, those vocals just get me every time, send a chill down my spine. And then, of course, the wonderful, wonderful guitar playing by Mr. Derek Trucks. And, man, I love that group so much. They are a great, great show. If you ever get the chance to see them live, take it. Just go. It'll blow your mind. That song, I Got You, was coming off of their latest record from March of this year, Future Soul. Really good record, so go check that out if you get the chance. Preceding that was Wednesday with Elderberry Wine. That's also coming off of their latest record back in September of 25. And then two in a row from Hudson Freeman. And, of course, I played all those because they're sharing a bill at the Newport Folk Festival with Courtney Barnett. So that's just kind of giving you a little bit of an idea that that's obviously not just a folk festival anymore. You're allowed to plug in, apparently. Also, I wanted to make note that Wednesday, as well as Tedeschi Trucks Band, are both playing Bonnaroo. That's next week, actually. So that's kind of funny that they're both sharing the bill. Two very different bands, by the way, and they're both sharing the bill at two very iconic music festivals over the summer. So, yeah, I'm already kind of daydreaming about what that jam session would look like. I would love to see them team up. That would be really, really interesting. So now that I've given all this this free promotion to festivals that don't need it, let's do something local. Let's do three in a row from my main man, Ben Stevens, who, man, go check this dude out. I would even say musical genius, that this, I mean, at least the virtuosity in his keyboard playing is there. He can absolutely rip the keys. He's a great singer and great songwriter as well. Kind of a triple threat dude. Really interesting guy to get to talk to and hang out with. He's been playing with the Afternooner since he was in high school. Very successful local jam band. And he's kind of stepping out on his own and releasing some solo records. And he's put together a really, really great band of some local musicians. And all three of these are coming off of his, well, I want to say latest record from 2025, but he did release a Christmas album directly after this, which was really good. I'm not much for Christmas music, but hey, I'll listen to Ben Stevens' version of them. This first one you'll hear is Airplane Anxiety. Here's Ben Stevens on WUTC 88.1.

Ben Stevens with At the End of the Day off of his latest record, Hello World. This is the inside of my mind. Man, I love that guy's music. He is such a cool dude to get to talk to and hang out with. An even better musician. I mean, he can absolutely play as I think in person, he might be the best keyboard player I've ever seen. And he's just a local dude. I don't see any scheduled shows on his social medias and things right now. But I promise you, you just go in somewhere where there's a show going, he's probably going to be sitting in. If you know that someone's going to have a keyboard player that night, it's probably going to be him. He plays with a lot of people and does a really, really good job. That song, Baseball, man, it's like, it's just like a love song, like a real, real deep love song about, you know, like an old man that sits at Lookouts games, which it's, I just love it. I think it's so great. Also, Airplane Anxiety that you heard to start that set, when I talked to him at Live in the Library, I gathered that it was kind of about him going to see a lady friend that, you know, that he had to get on an airplane to go see. And I tried to allude to that. And he said, no, it's about like the Cuban Missile Crisis. And I just thought it was so funny because there's nothing in that song that would make you think that. He's a really interesting dude. Go listen to that Live in the Library performance on WUTC.org if you get the chance. It's really entertaining. Coming up next, we're going to do three in a row from Big Thief's latest record from September of last year, Double Infinity. This first one you'll hear is Incomprehensible. And you're listening to WUTC 88.1 right here in Chattanooga.

0: Big Thief with Los Angeles off of their latest record, Double Infinity. But never mind that. We got something a lot more interesting going on here in the studio now. We've got Mr. Josh Rouse. Hello, sir.
1: Hello.
0: Doing all right?
1: I'm doing really good. Yeah.
0: Well, and to kind of let people know, I almost messed this up and didn't know you were in the studio yet. I thought maybe you had
1: I was waiting
0: forgotten.
1: In the lobby, waiting on a friend.
0: Yes, and now we've made it, and you've got a show at the Woodshop tonight.
1: I do, yeah. I've got a couple of my friends with me, and they're going to be playing some bass and drums, so it's going to be a cool little show.
0: Nice. We're really excited to have you in town.
1: Thank you.
0: And as many of our listeners know, that the Woodshop is going to be a great place to hear your music. So if they want to go out tonight, it's the doors open at 5.
1: And yeah, in like 10 minutes.
0: Yeah, it's actually very soon. Yeah, you were saying it's
1: early
0: a pretty
1: show. 6 o'clock we play.
0: That's right.
1: Yeah.
0: Cool. And it sounds like you want to play some tunes. So let's just get into the music then.
1: Yeah, sure. Well, it's a beautiful day, so I'll do this song called Summertime. Here comes the summertime.

0: All right. That's Josh Rouse.
1: Yeah.
0: Man, that was a very great song.
1: Thanks.
0: It seems like I'm a very nostalgic person. And
1: yes, that's a nostalgia song.
0: Yeah,
1: sure.
0: And the summer heightens that in me. So is that something that kind of drives your creative process a little bit?
1: Yeah, I think so. Definitely, I write more. I actually write more in the wintertime when I'm a bit more hunkered down. But sometimes I get ideas all year. And
0: yeah.
1: Definitely, it's good to, you know, they say it's good to have a song for every season.
0: Yeah. Do you have an ideal kind of space or time to kind of write and create? It sounds like, you know, being hunkered down in the winter, it almost forces you to, in a sense, because there's nothing else much to do.
1: Yeah. No, I don't have an ideal time. It's always an inconvenient time when you get good ideas. but if they are good and, you know, they'll stick around.
0: Yeah.
1: So that's kind of my philosophy.
0: Yeah. So you're Nashville based.
1: I am.
0: For someone who, you know, sees Nashville from an outside perspective, and can get a little lost in like the honky tonk row kind of area for it.
1: Yeah.
0: What are some places that like you find to be more for the creatives and less for the party?
1: Well, I live in East Nashville, and there's a lot of great spots there. I usually play at a place called the Five Spot. Which is kind of a local, small club. I also go, you know, great music there. There's actually a great bowling alley called East Side Bowl, and they have three music venues in it.
0: Whoa.
1: Yeah, it looks like it came out of 1970 or something. It's a very cool place. But yeah, there's a lot of spots over there to see music. And actually, in the middle of all the honky-tonks and the, you know, the kid rock bars and all the covers and stuff, there's a place called Acme that's down on Second Avenue, and they do stuff that's not kind of country mainstream or, you know, rock covers. Though I could play there, for example.
0: Yeah.
1: So
0: it's cool to speak to an actual Nashville native, because I'm sure a lot of the people you interact with are not originally from there. That's kind of happening here as well.
1: I'm sure it is. Yeah, Chattanooga's becoming popular now.
0: Yeah. So how has that kind of like changed your artistry and your creativity, you know, growing with that city? Is it something that you're excited about?
1: No, I like it. Yeah. I mean, I really, when I started out, there are country things to what I do a bit. I'm from a rural place in Nebraska, actually. I was born in rural Nebraska. But, you know, my adult life, I've been in Nashville.
0: Mm-hmm.
1: So I kind of find that, you know, watching it grow, the more kind of, I guess, indie scene that I was in when I, you know, first got a record deal back in 98 and started touring the world and putting out records, everyone looked at me and they talked about country music all the time because I was coming from Nashville. And I said, well, there's a lot of music outside of in Nashville that's not country music.
0: True.
1: You know?
0: Yeah.
1: And now I think, you know, globally it's getting a bit more, you know, the doors have opened a bit now, and there's a lot of R&B acts, and there's a lot of, you know, you got your Jack Whites and Black Keys and Justin Timberlakes. You know, a lot of mainstream pop people live there. So, so I'm happy about that.
0: So you were making alternative rock kind of back in the day?
1: Exactly.
0: What was the inspiration? And I wouldn't even, based on the song that I just heard, I wouldn't even say that's like...
1: No, that's Bossa Nova.
0: Yeah. It doesn't feel like it can be fit into much of a box. Like, I wouldn't call it just pure country.
1: Yeah.
0: So what was that transition for you, like, you know, to kind of go from that alt rock world and touring most likely in a van and living that kind of lifestyle
1: to still doing it.
0: Well, that's good. So nothing's really changed then, other than the music you like to make.
1: No, I mean, you know, I've been fortunate in my career. I really did well in the early 2000s. You know, God, I was on a tour bus and for, you know, 10 years or longer with the band here in internationally. And but now I'm back in the van, but that's okay.
0: Sounds like
1: a rental car. It's just, I play, you know, I brought a couple people with me tonight to play, because I haven't played Chattanooga in so long. I said, and they, you know, they're my band live in my neighborhood. So I said, hey, let's go play this little place in Chattanooga. But a lot of the times, like next week, I'm playing some shows in Florida.
0: Oh.
1: And those are solo shows.
0: Nice. Yeah, cool. And you're playing tonight at the Woodshop.
1: Yeah.
0: It's somewhat of a matinee starting at 6 p.m.
1: It looks like all the shows start that early.
0: Yeah, it's definitely, and Jet is not ashamed to say this at all. It's like he likes to have the older demographic. It's a lot calmer.
1: It's the old, the 50 and older crowd.
0: I fit in there. I love it. Okay. It's like exactly what I need when I go see a show.
1: Right on.
0: Do you want to play any more tunes?
1: Sure. Let me play another one called Salt and Sea.
0: Awesome.

0: Wow. Josh Rouse.
1: Did you get some reverb on that whistle for me?
0: I'll see what I can do. I'll fix it in post.
1: Okay. Yeah.
0: Levels are sounding great. Not to let everyone know how the sausage is made too much, but it sounded really good on my end. I hope it's going out on the airwaves all right.
1: Thanks, man.
0: Yeah, of course. So you're playing tonight at 6 p.m. Are there any other kind of shows? We have people that live closer to the Nashville area that do tune in. So are there any other shows or album releases or anything like that you want to let the listeners know about?
1: I have an album coming out October 23rd, later in the fall. And I will be performing around Nashville in September for the Americana Fest.
0: Great.
1: That happens there. So that's the closest play that I have in Nashville coming up.
0: Cool.
1: Nothing else this summer. I'm going to be in England touring for a couple weeks, and then I'll be in Spain, and then some Midwestern stuff in August, but nothing in Nashville until September.
0: Gotcha. Man, so you're really taking this thing on the road. That's impressive.
1: Gotta do it.
0: Yeah, that's right. Cool. Well, thank you so much for coming in. Do you want to play some more tunes to get the people fired up? Or
1: Sure, I'll do another one.
0: Okay, great.
1: How about this one? This one is called I Will Live on Islands.

0: All right. That's Josh Rouse playing at the Woodshop tonight at 6 o'clock. Thank you so much for coming in.
1: All right.
0: Thank you for the patience on getting you in here and everything like that as well. So
1: happy to be here.
0: Yeah. Well, I'm really glad you came by, and it was great to talk to you for a few minutes. And
1: we'll see you next time.
0: Yeah, I hope so. Yeah, let us know anytime you're in Chattanooga.
1: Okay.
0: We'd love to have you.
1: Okay, thanks.
0: Cool. Awesome. All right. Well, we'll get back into the music and get Josh out of here and make sure he can make it to the Woodshop on time and get his band and all that good stuff. So here is Geese right here on WUTC 88.1 FM.

That was Geese with 100 Horses off of their latest record from 2025, Getting Killed. You also heard Jesse. That's a live version from 2024's Alive in Person. And preceding that, you heard live in studio Mr. Josh Rouse, who's playing at the Woodshop tonight at 6 p.m. Get your tickets at thewoodshoplistingroom.com. Go see that guy, man. He was a really great singer-songwriter and just came in and just played immediately. I mean, he needed no warming up. What a professional. It was really impressive to get to hear him play for a few minutes. And if you want to hear at least an hour or so of him playing, you can go to the Woodshop tonight. Doors open at 5, show is at 6. Get there early, get you some barbecue, get you a little cocktail. It should be a really good show. That's about all the time we have, and I want to say thank you folks for listening. As always, I'll be back again from 1 to 3 tomorrow. Please stick around for Scenic Roots with Ray Bassett coming up next. I'll play you out with some Foots by Stuff right here on the Haley Solomon Show. Hope you guys have a great rest of your day. Take it easy.

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2: How that land transfers, and more importantly, to whom it transfers, will determine the future of our farming and food system. So this issue is relevant to farming and ranching families, but it's also relevant to anyone who eats, which is to say, all of us.
1: A new podcast series on the future of farming here in the Southeast and beyond.
3: What happened after his mom and aunt inherited the farm in 2015?
4: From there, he said things still moved pretty slowly with a lot of uncertainties. He hadn't been out of college for long and hadn't saved anywhere near enough to buy his aunt's half of the farm, but she was ready to sell off her portion.
1: As you'll hear, and more, today on Scenic Roots. The news is next.
5: Live from NPR News in Washington, I'm Lakshmi Singh. The Trump administration is working to gain control over billions of dollars in federal grants. It's a change that would affect many fields, including science and health. Advocates say it's jeopardizing the integrity of research in the U.S. NPR's Katie Riddle has more.
6: Typically, this money is approved by scientists at federal agencies, like the National Institutes of Health or the National Science Foundation. If the process is changed, critics fear the grants will be awarded based on political ideology rather than science. Tim Snyder is a historian who spoke at an event put on by the group Stand Up for Science.
7: No one in the country, regardless of whether they think they are affected by science or not, no one will be unaffected. If this sort of rulemaking or rule breaking becomes the norm, then government itself will cease to work.
6: The administration says the change will be more efficient and reduce fraud, though there is no evidence of widespread fraud in the federal grant-making system. Katie Riddle, NPR News.
5: Homeland Security Secretary Mark Wayne Mullen fielded questions from House lawmakers today largely about immigration enforcement operations. Congressman Lou Correa of California asked Mullen whether he was committed to restarting protections for DACA recipients.
8: Let's work on that.
9: Well, I'll work with you on it, but it has to
8: be. And even the President Trump, I believe, supports this. So let's work on this.
9: Congressman, I will work on it, but I will still go back. The fastest way to fix this problem is for Congress to pass something on this. We've been talking. How long have you been in Congress, and how long have I been? I was in Congress.
8: This is an issue. The last time we did
9: this issue,
8: immigration reform,
9: times.
8: Ronald Reagan was president. But DACA, we can do this like overnight.
5: Mullen appearing before the House Homeland Security Committee. Mounting anger in the UK following the release of police body cam video showing an 18-year-old student being handcuffed as he lay dying from stab wounds last December. NPR's Lauren Frey reports that in southern England, protesters clashed with police overnight.
10: I can't breathe!

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1: But the newly released body cam footage has sparked national outrage. Accusations from the far right of, quote, anti-white prejudice, racial and religious tension, and an investigation into police conduct. Lauren Freyer, NPR News, Glasgow.
2: You're listening to NPR News. Bakersfield police in California say the suspect behind a more than 15-hour standoff with federal and state law enforcement was killed this morning. They say hostages were freed unharmed from an office building that houses a Chase Bank branch. As Democrats work to widen a path for regaining seats in Congress in the midterms, former Navy helicopter pilot Rebecca Bennett won the Democratic primary for New Jersey's 7th Congressional District. She'll face New Jersey Representative Tom Kaine, Jr. He ran unopposed for the GOP nomination. He's been out of public view for months due to an undisclosed illness. A series of papers published in the American Journal of Public Health argue ultra-processed foods are the new war on tobacco. Health advocates are saying it's time to regulate them. Here's NPR's Maria Godoy.
3: The new papers add to evidence that links overconsumption of ultra-processed foods to poor health outcomes, including diabetes and obesity. But the papers also look at how tobacco giants Philip Morris and R.J. Reynolds use tactics learned from cigarettes to develop and sell ultra-processed foods when they owned large food firms from the 1980s to the early 2000s. That includes using chemical additives to make products more appealing, says UCSF researcher Laura Schmidt.
4: When people think about these foods, we should be understanding that they are very, very closely related to cigarettes, particularly in terms of the chemical additives. Those additives are the same.
3: She and others are calling for marketing restrictions and other regulations to curb consumption of ultra-processed foods. Maria Godoy, NPR News.
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7: This is Scenic Roots. I'm Ray Bassett. Thanks for joining us. It's a season of transition for farms and ranches across the country, including here in the Southeast. Landed is a new podcast series from the American Farmland Trust that tells that story and what's at stake. Brooks Lamb of the American Farmland Trust is the co-host of Landed. Brooks, thanks for joining us.
8: Thanks for having me, Ray. I really appreciate it.
7: Tell us more about Landed.
8: Yeah, Landed is a new podcast coming out from American Farmland Trust that highlights how farms transition from one generation to the next, whether that occurs within the same family or it's a transition that occurs outside of family. Now, that sounds really simple, right? But farm transfers are anything but easy. So in this podcast, to explore the topic, we tell grounded stories and we take people from kitchen tables to cattle pastures, from pickup trucks to packing sheds. And we do that to try to show in a really intimate way why transitioning land can be such a challenge, but why it can also be so beautiful when it happens well. So people who don't live on farms, your listeners might be wondering if this is relevant to them, and it is. So our research suggests that over the next two decades, more than 300 million acres of agricultural land will change hands as the current owners either retire or die. That's about a third of all American farmland. How that land transfers, and more importantly, to whom it transfers, will determine the future of our farming and

0: food system. So this issue is relevant to farming and ranching families, but it's also relevant to anyone who eats, which is to say all of us. So I really hope folks will tune in and check it out and maybe learn something along the way.
1: This station, WUTC, reaches 35 counties across Southeast Tennessee, Northwest Georgia, Northeast Alabama, and into Western North Carolina. And that is a lot of rural space.
0: It really is. Yeah. And this issue of how farms transition from one generation to the next, it's important across the country, but it is really important for this region across Tennessee, Georgia, Alabama, North Carolina, all of these places that you're talking about, Ray. And the issue is important because some people might think, oh, well, when a farm gets ready to change hands, why doesn't the older generation just kind of pass it down to the younger generation? And that would make sense, right? But we are seeing that when farmland gets ready to change hands, it often goes toward one of three new owners. It either goes to already established larger scale farms that, according to USDA data, continue to get bigger and bigger and bigger, or it goes to private investors and private equity groups that see farmland as little more than an economic asset in their financial portfolios. Or, as we're seeing across a lot of our region, it's going to real estate developers who are turning open agricultural land into subdivisions and strip malls and data centers and other uses. And that's okay. We need places to live and work and eat and shop. And I get that. But we also really need agricultural land, and we're losing a tremendous amount of it across our region. So some people might wonder why it is so challenging to pass land on to the next generation of farmers and ranchers. It's for a few reasons. One, the economics are really, really tough. Land is expensive, and it is challenging for a young person to be able to compete with those other interests in order to buy agricultural land. I'm seeing land in my own home community that sometimes sells for $20,000 and $30,000 and $40,000 an acre. Folks like me can't afford to pay that for farmland, and a lot of other people are in that same boat. On the flip side, not only is land expensive, but retirement is expensive. End-of-life healthcare is really expensive. And so when aging farmers get ready to step away, they can't often afford to sell their land at a discount to the next generation because they need to get as much income as they can to sustain them for the rest of their lives. They often don't have a lot of retirement savings built up either because they've spent their own careers trying to pay off the land. So they have this illiquid asset that they have to liquidate, and they need to get as much income as they can for that. So there are tensions on the economic front for both parties involved in a transition. Plus, succession planning can be an expensive process, right? Hiring an estate planning attorney, hiring a tax advisor, a financial advisor, maybe working with an organization to protect the land so that it's always a farm, no matter what happens in the future. Those are all really good things, but they can cost money. And sometimes farmers may not have the funds to cover those things, or they just may be hesitant to spend that money in the first place. Beyond the economics, the emotional issues are a huge challenge. Not only is farming a livelihood, it's also a lifestyle. And so it's challenging for older farmers often to step away from that and to think about their lives separate from the land. Communications challenges can also emerge between family members and next generation successors. Legal issues come up. Sometimes there may not be a valid will in place that could lead to an heir's property situation. And plus, succession planning is tedious. Right? Farmers like to farm. They don't necessarily like to sit around and hash out little details over a dining room table trying to figure out who's going to own what and how and making sure all the different legal and financial aspects are lined up, right? They'd rather be outside in a field or in a pasture or working on a tractor. And so the tediousness of the process can also be tough. It's really, really important. But for all of these different reasons, transitioning a farm can be a huge challenge.
1: And this region, as you show in this podcast, is not alone. We're talking about rural spaces in Virginia. We're talking about Washington State and more.
0: Yeah, we've got some really powerful stories, some of which are beautiful and some of which are heartbreaking. And they're coming from different places all across the country. We have episodes rooted, as you mentioned, in Virginia, but also in Georgia and Colorado. We've got episodes rooted in the Mississippi Hill Country, as well as Washington State and Oklahoma. So we've got a lot of diversity of geography. We've got a lot of diversity of production types. But what we see is whether someone's farming on a 3,000-acre cattle ranch in Colorado or whether it's a specialty crop operation outside of Seattle, they're wrestling with those same challenges. And a lot of the times, they're using the same tools and strategies to work through adversity. So we hope that these different episodes will not only educate folks as to why farm transitions can be tough, but also give people usable solutions and tactics that they can use to try to secure a better future for their own farms and to do that all across our region and the nation so that we can have a better future for agriculture in general.
1: And along with talking about challenges and solutions, you share these inspiring individual stories.
0: Yeah, it's really moving for me to get to engage with all of these different farmers and ranchers across the country who were generous enough to give us their time and lend us their voices in order to help other people. Like, I feel very fortunate that part of my job is getting to travel to different farms and ranches across the U.S. and talk with folks and listen to them, and then to get to bring those stories to your listeners here. We had people who drove hundreds of miles just to talk with us for a podcast interview in a Best Western motel room. We had people who set aside their entire days to show us around their farms. We had people stay late into the evening after they'd already worked full days on their farms and getting farm products ready to sell out to the community to then talk with us afterwards. People were very, very gracious and generous, and they shared their stories because, as one said, we think this can help someone else. And so I'm very excited for listeners to get to hear those, and I'm hopeful that the stories will indeed help a lot of people.
1: And for people who want to learn more about the podcast and everything at the Trust, where can they go online?
0: Would love for folks to check out the podcast landing page. 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
1: This is Scenic Routes. I'm Ray Bassett. And now, here is the first episode of Landed, a new podcast series from the American Farmland Trust.
3: I'm Brooks Lamb.
4: It's about 275 acres, and that hillside is all part of the farm.
3: Earlier this year, my colleague from American Farmland Trust, Megan Fowler, visited Dustin Watson at Longacre Farm in Greene County, Virginia, about 30 miles northeast of Charlottesville.
5: So you grew up on the land?
4: Really, oh, yeah. Really, I lived here my whole life, pretty much, yeah.
3: As he showed her around the land, Dustin told Megan about this farm founded by his family almost a century ago.
4: Well, my great-granddad bought the place in 1939, and then my great-granddad also, he was a character. He liked to showboat a little bit, but he would always say this was like the first house in Greene County that had electricity. Like, I don't know how much truth is in that or not, but when my grandparents first got married, they lived in this house.
3: This is the home Dustin and his wife Jillian are living in now. Down the road, you can see the house his great-grandfather built, and next door is the house his grandparents lived in, a place that Dustin considers home. As you move across the farm, you can see time passing through the different buildings and structures, some of which have fallen into disrepair.
4: That's how most of the buildings are around here.
5: So you said that one was
4: a granary.
5: A granary, and then do you know what this one was used for?
4: It was a corn crib, and we parked equipment on the sides. I quit really using it for anything years ago just because I was afraid it was going to fall down on anything I had parked in there. And this little building here, that was my grandfather's shop. People joked it's where he would come to hide from my grandma for a little bit if the to-do list was getting too long. Yeah.
3: Weathered buildings aside, it's a tidy farm with a beautiful flower garden. Beyond the homestead, there are lush pastures, all outlined by a creek and tree lines.
4: The far tree line, you can see the tops of the trees in the distance there. That's the property line, just about that direction.
3: Beyond the trees is a different picture. Driving into Longacre Farm, you can see that real estate development pressure is everywhere. The road leading to Dustin's place was very recently the site of a big farm. Now, it's new houses on large lots and for sale signs advertising custom homes built on your land. These houses are closing in on Longacre.
4: I mean, this is getting to be like an arena with like a stadium all around it because they want these rural views, but you're killing a farm when you do that. And so they built a house right up on the property line to get a view of what my family's worked so hard for so many generations to keep intact. And then sooner or later, it just collapses because all that development pressure.
3: The farm next door was around 1,500 acres, among the largest in one of the smaller counties in Virginia. That much land going into housing development made an impression on other farms in the area.
4: That has a major impact on the whole community. That changes like the whole direction that this whole county's going in. I mean, it's sad when any family farm goes, but in a county this size and a farm that size, that's a game changer, and it starts like a ripple effect.
3: Now, not all real estate development is bad. People need safe, affordable, and welcoming places to live, work, and shop. If we plan ahead, we can grow and build in intentional ways. But in recent decades, there have been trends toward sprawling, low-density residential development that converts a massive amount of open space. As Dustin said, it's a wave overtaking millions of acres of farmland. But Longacre Farm isn't getting swept away by this wave. After years of navigating a buyout of the land from extended family, Dustin has found a way to not only pay for it, but also make sure that it stays a farm forever. Today, on Landed, Dustin's story of how he saved the family farm for himself and future generations. Welcome to Landed. I'm Brooks Lamb with American Farmland Trust. On this show, we explore how farms and ranches transition from one generation to the next. That process might sound simple, but it isn't. Land transfers are complicated, full of economic, legal, and emotional challenges. And they're important to all of us, no matter where we live. How farmland transfers and to whom it transfers will determine the future of rural communities and the entire food system. In today's episode, my colleague Megan and I share Dustin Watson's story from Longacre Farm in Greene County, Virginia. Here's our conversation. Howdy, Megan.
6: Hey, Brooks.
3: So, Megan, how long has Longacre Farm been in Dustin's family?
6: Yeah, his great-grandfather came up in the Great Depression and bought it in the 1930s. He was less of a farmer and more of a businessman, but he left the farm to Dustin's grandfather, who really got the farm going. And they mostly raised broiler chickens and Black Angus cattle.
4: He was the true farmer, but my grandfather really took off with this place and made it into a productive farm.
6: And Dustin has been here pretty much his whole life, other than the 4 years he spent away for college at Virginia Tech. And he knew from a young age that this place was a part of him.
4: My earliest memories, I knew I wanted to grow up and run this farm and live here. As a little boy, like, I never had dreams of moving away. So I never wanted this to be developed. I always wanted it to be my family's farm. So I always knew I wanted to conserve this place. But since I got out of high school in 2006, I can see the world like closing in around us, and the county's growing faster and faster and more development.
3: Wow. I mean, that's really powerful to hear about Dustin's connection to and commitment to that place, and it just really resonates with me. You know, I grew up in a rural farming community in Tennessee, and I've seen my own community change quite a lot from suburban sprawl and real estate development. So to hear Dustin talk about his family's land in that way just really, really rings true to my own experience. It sounds like he is deeply, deeply wedded to that land.
6: Yeah, and Dustin's grandparents kind of always knew he'd be the one to end up running the farm someday. They had other grandkids, but he was the one who was the most interested. But getting where he is today wasn't easy.
3: Yeah, I bet. So how did Dustin end up farming Long Acre? Did his grandparents leave it to him?
6: No, that's a little bit less straightforward. It's been a journey that he started when his grandfather's health started to decline.
4: My grandfather had a stroke, and he never recovered fully from it. When I was 10 or 12 years old, we got out of the commercial poultry business, and that was one of the first things to go because my grandfather couldn't work anymore.
3: Wow, that's heartbreaking, honestly.
6: Yeah, and next the family sold off the farm equipment and the cows to keep themselves afloat and to keep the land. And over time, the buildings started to fall into disrepair, and they sold a small chunk of land.
4: Maybe 10 acres or so. So when all that stuff was being sold at a young age, I said that was my mission, was to get back to where we were one day.
3: Wow. I mean, so he's just a kid, and he's already having to think about all of this stuff. I mean, issues of family legacy and land and everything in between. So what was the plan for the farm back then?
6: So his grandparents had two daughters, Dustin's mom and Dustin's aunt. His grandfather was unable to communicate after the stroke, and when he eventually passed away, his grandmother was in charge of figuring out what to do with the farm. It had been decided that both of her daughters would eventually inherit half of Longacre Farm, and this split was something Dustin had been thinking about since he was a kid.
4: It was kind of always the understanding that I was going to have to buy my aunt out of her share. So I had that in my mind at a young age, probably early teenage years, like, how am I going to do this? And, you know, yeah, it sounds great, but we're talking about big money to, you know, buy my aunt out.
3: Yeah, definitely big money given land prices in his area. Dustin's farm isn't too far from Charlottesville, which has been booming with growth and reshaping lots of nearby rural communities. So what did he do?
6: Well, for a long time, he felt like there was nothing he could do. Nothing about the farm's succession strategy was formalized in writing, and his mom assured him that he would get her half, but he knew he would have to work a full-time job away from the farm if he ever wanted to save up enough money to own all of it. So he went to school for construction management and started working and putting money aside as best as he could. And that's what he did until things changed again.
4: My grandmother passed away in 2015. And that's when it was like, all right, now reality's set in. We got to get this figured out. What's going to happen to this place?
3: Coming up after a break, we'll hear how Dustin found a way to secure Longacre Farm's future. For today's break, enjoy 30 seconds of chickens clucking in their coop.

0: Welcome back. This is Landed from American Farm Land Trust. I'm Brooks Lamb. Before the break, I was talking with my colleague Megan Fowler about a farmer in Virginia, Dustin Watson. He's been on a long, winding journey to secure ownership of his family farm. That process has been particularly challenging because of the intense real estate development pressure in his area, which threatens to convert farms like his family's into subdivisions, low-density housing, and commercial uses. Dustin's community in Greene County isn't the only place facing rampant farmland conversion. If recent trends continue, his home state of Virginia could convert nearly 600,000 acres of farmland between 2016 and 2040. That's 7% of Virginia's farmland lost in just over 20 years. So that's the situation Dustin finds himself in, fighting to hang on to the farm in the face of high land prices, sprawling development, and a challenging farm economy. Let's pick up our story. So, Megan, Dustin's been wanting to revive his grandparents' farm. He clearly loves the place dearly, and the farm is a part of who he is. But he's been living for years knowing that he's going to have to buy out his aunt in order to do so. What happened after his mom and aunt inherited the farm in 2015?
1: From there, he said things still moved pretty slowly with a lot of uncertainties. He hadn't been out of college for long and hadn't saved anywhere near enough to buy his aunt's half of the farm, but she was ready to sell off her portion. But Dustin was determined to keep the land intact, and by 2017, Dustin saved enough money to buy out his aunt's half of their grandparents' house, which was also part of the farm inheritance, and it's now where Dustin and his wife live. And after that buyout, he and his aunt came to an agreement with one another.
2: I was like, you know, you have some money from this house, give me a little more time about the farm. And so in 2017, we agreed that I'd have 5 years before we go into negotiations about the farm. And so I bought me a little more time right there.
1: So it was at this point that Dustin turned to Farm Credit. He'd been working with them for a few years since he'd gotten out of college, and through them, he was able to get financing for some cattle and equipment. He was taking steps to get the land back to being an actual operating farm again. And he told the folks at Farm Credit that he wanted to buy his aunt's half of the farm in 5 years. They advised him and helped him set goals to make that happen. But by 2022, when 5 years was up, land prices had spiked, and Dustin still wasn't able to get approved for a loan to buy his aunt's share of Longacre Farm.
2: And so I kind of hit a wall. I wasn't sure what I was going to do.
0: Talk about a setback. So what did he do?
1: Yeah, well, he was talking to his local extension agents, and they connected him to the Piedmont Environmental Council. They're a local land trust in his area that works to protect and restore the lands and waters of the Virginia Piedmont region. They've been helping farmers to set up conservation easements for decades, and this caught Dustin's attention.
0: Hold on, let's back up here just a little bit. What is a conservation easement?
1: An agricultural conservation easement is a voluntary legal agreement that protects land from development forever. Essentially, farmers give up the development rights on their land so the farm can always be a farm, no matter who owns it in the future. They still own the land, they can farm it, they can pass it down, they can sell it, and they can even reserve some rights, like the option to build. And to set up an easement, landowners partner with an easement holder. Sometimes that's a land trust or a government entity, but they work together to tailor the easement to their own situation while protecting the land from real estate development. And the value of land conservation carries so many public benefits, so there's still compensation for the development rights. Sometimes a landholder will donate a conservation easement and receive tax benefits, or they can sell it through a program that compensates farmers for protecting their land. And conservation easements can be really useful tools in a transition, but because of the restrictions they carry, Dustin wasn't initially certain if an easement would be right for him.
2: Whether or not I was going to do a conservation easement, I wasn't sure about that. I mean, frankly, when you go into easement, I mean, it's forever. It puts restrictions on your land, and that was something, you know, my great-granddad and my grandfather were, that, you know, they were all about, this is my land, I can do what I want with it, you know. So the whole idea of somebody putting restrictions on your land, what you can do with it, that was something that initially I was trying to avoid, but it ended up being a tool to where I could keep this place. And it, when it came down to it, it was a no-brainer. And with me not wanting this place to be developed, I mean, if I can use a conservation easement to my advantage, then why not?
3: Awesome. So he got the money for the easement from the nonprofit land trust and then bought out his aunt. Easy. Inspiring. And end of story, right?
1: No, not exactly. Dustin wasn't technically the owner of the farm, so he didn't have any real decision-making power. His mother and aunt would have to be on board to pursue this easement approach, and on top of that, conservation easements don't move very quickly or on a certain timeline. So his aunt would have to wait even longer for the money to come through.
2: With somebody who's trying to save a piece of land, you know, time is really critical, and money is too. The problem is that easements take at least a year and could take 3 or 4 years to close on. And so that's where AFT helped me out. They loaned me the money until the easement money comes in.
3: How did he get connected to AFT, and how did that process work?
1: Well, Dustin was still in conversation with the Piedmont Environmental Council about an easement, and they connected him to our land protection and Mid-Atlantic regional teams. In recent years, land trusts and other organizations have been building new tools to address land affordability issues like Dustin's. Buy, Protect, Sell is one method which works to purchase land, place an easement on it, and sell it back to a new farmer at a reduced agricultural price. Dustin's story is a little bit different than a typical Buy, Protect, Sell project, but it aligned with the sort of work our regional team could prioritize. So AFT was able to loan him the money to buy his aunt's share of the land. Eventually, Dustin will pay this back with the proceeds from the sale of the easement, and we can use these funds to help more farmers like him. The easement is funded through a USDA NRCS Conservation Easement Program known as ALE, and the Virginia Land Conservation Foundation. Loaning Dustin the funds he needed to pay his aunt, when he needed to pay them, turned around what was already a decade-long process. On top of that, Piedmont Environmental Council continued to work with him for years to navigate all the moving parts required to complete the conservation easement.
2: It was slow moving, and then as we got closer and closer to having a somewhat of a game plan, it started moving pretty fast. But for a long time, it was just like I was stuck. But I mean, there's resources out there, and don't be afraid to ask for help. That's hard for a lot of people, and they have like blue collar roots. Like, a lot of times they're too proud. I mean, I gotta admit, I was, still kind of am, but it's okay to ask for help.
4: What kept you focused and hopeful?
2: This is just what I always wanted to do. And when my great-grandfather passed away, I promised him I'd keep this place. And when my grandfather passed away, I did the same. And when my grandmother passed away, I promised all of them.
4: Families have to face a lot of really hard conversations around death and finances and taxes and stuff that nobody wants to talk about. And you at one point had this like crucial moment with your aunt where you were like, give me 5 years. What kind of relationship did you have with her, and how'd you make that work?
2: Well, I mean, I always had a good relationship with my aunt. I mean, she wanted this to continue to stay in the family and for me to work it, but she wasn't going to give it away to me for free by any means. She wanted her value of the land, which she was owed that. I mean, that's how my grandparents wanted it. So she was willing to work with me in a sense of understanding that it's a lot of money and that I needed some time to figure out how I was going to do it.
4: That's lucky in a lot of ways.
2: Yeah. It could have been, she could have been a lot more difficult about it if she wanted to be. Yeah. But also, it's probably easier for her if I was able to buy her out. I mean, because if we didn't want to sell and she wanted to sell and it was undivided interest, I mean, that could have got ugly. I mean, it could have been in court and lawsuits.
3: Yeah, I mean, I've seen things like that get very ugly. Those undivided interest cases or tenancy in common cases are often referred to as heirs property, H-E-I-R-S. It's an issue that's led to a lot of pain for many farm families, especially those who may not have the extra resources to do estate planning. So, Megan, where do things stand now? Is the farm totally Dustin's at this point?
1: So when I spoke to him, he did own his aunt's half of the farm, but his mom's side was still not fully his and wasn't totally clear when and how it would be.
2: And to make matters even more complicated, my mother has Alzheimer's and it's pretty far along. So my father has the power of attorney, and it's kind of hard to do estate planning for somebody when they're in that state, and she didn't have a will before she was in this condition. So still a lot of uncertainties, but things are headed in the right direction.
4: Yeah, certainly. Is there anything that you wish you knew that you know now?
2: There's a lot of things. I wish I had more value in having a good estate plan in place. You know, when my grandparents, when they were still living, I didn't want to have that conversation with them. I felt like, you know, if I brought it up, then it would seem like I was trying to get something out of them. But I wish I would have pressed that a little bit more to have a better plan in place. And it's got to be documented.
3: I think that's good advice. But those plans are tough to create. Like Dustin said, it's challenging to even have a conversation about a topic that involves so many emotional and economic elements. And it's got to be hard when you have, you know, such a valuable asset that also has so many intangible values. It's hard to be equal.
1: Yeah, and that view of being equal versus being fair was something that Dustin mentioned when we spoke about estate planning.
2: I mean, if you got one family member you know is going to take care of the place, and you got another family that's not going to keep it as a farm, just wants to cash out on it, and you want it to stay a farm, then, you know, maybe somebody else is getting the place. If it doesn't align with your interest, then it doesn't necessarily need to, I guess.
3: I mean, yeah, that makes sense. And it's still a hard decision to make.
1: Dustin told me something that really put that choice into perspective.
2: I'm 36 years old, and I've spent pretty much all my efforts in trying to just keep this place and secure it. And now I can kind of think about improving on it. But if I could have took over at that point when this place was in its prime, then I could have spent the last 20 years to continue to build off of that and make it better. Maybe I could have put efforts into saving some of that land next door and expanding upon the place, and maybe buy more farmland instead of buying what my great-grandfather bought in 1939.
3: That's true. In trying to be quote-unquote equal and putting off those really tough succession planning conversations, this process hasn't really benefited anyone. And yeah, like Dustin said, he's essentially just used his savings and this easement process to buy something his family already owned for almost a century. And that's admirable, but with more planning and intentional conversations up front, maybe it could be a growing and thriving farm business instead.
1: Yeah, it's tough to hear, but it's not an uncommon story, unfortunately.
3: Yeah, not uncommon at all. I mean, we've heard so many variations of this same story. I've seen it play out in my own home farming community. Megan, before we wrap up here, I've got to ask, what has kept Dustin going? I mean, this all seems like so much effort and so much stress and so much uncertainty. How has he persevered?
1: I'll let Dustin answer that question.
2: I do make it a point to take time to enjoy this place, not just working and being too stressed out about it. Most of my good memories in life are right here, and that helps me in times where it gets real stressful trying to hang on to this place and keep it going. I mean, you got to make time to remind yourself why you do it. It's more than just, you know, I'm keeping a promise to my family and keeping that legacy going, but it's a place I love.
3: Megan, thanks for coming on to share Dustin's story today. It is always a joy talking with you.
1: Yeah, thanks, Brooks.
3: Megan visited Longacre Farm back in September of 2024, before Dustin's conservation easement officially closed. We spoke with him again, and he shared these thoughts over the phone.
5: Just calling to share some exciting news that the conservation easement closed in April, and I can finally rest assured that my family's farm is protected. It's been a long road. I'm glad to have this matter settled just in time for some more exciting news. My wife Jillian and I are expecting our first child in July, a baby boy. And he will be the fifth generation of Longacre Farm. I'm proud to say that Longacre Farm has now been in my family for 87 years. When my son is 13 years old, he'll be able to say that he's growing up on a farm that's been in his family for 100 years. That really means a lot to me. This is a very exciting time, but it's not a finish line by any means. Thank you all again, and take care. Thank you.
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6: This is Scenic Roots. I'm Ray Bassett. The High Stewarts, a local blend of country and bluegrass musicians, opens this week's Nightfall Concert Friday at 7 p.m. in downtown Chattanooga. Here's a sample of the band performing at the Woodshop in St. Elmo.

And the headliner for this week's Nightfall concert on Friday, starting at 8 p.m., Wyatt Ellis. The teenage bluegrass phenom stopped by our studios at WUTC last year during IBMA's World of Bluegrass in Chattanooga, and he played these songs live for our own Haley Solomon.

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1: Mahmoud Khalil was detained by ICE and held for 104 days over campus protests for Palestinian rights. It's been nearly a year since his release, and the Trump administration wants him back in detention.
2: The government is relentless in targeting me, still using every road and alleyway it can find to punish me.
1: He's taken his case to the Supreme Court. 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
5: Hi, this is Mike Costa of My Morning Cup Podcast. I talk to interesting people about how they got to where they are today. 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Here's a clip from our latest episode. My guest this week is Tim Moore. Tim is best known for his food blog and Instagram, Tim Eats. With nearly 14,000 followers, Tim is an influencer, curator, storyteller, and promoter of the local food scene. Tim, before we find out what college one has to attend to be an influencer, let me ask, what's in your morning cup?
6: Well, these days, usually anything that I'm eating or drinking, my two-year-old is wanting what I'm having. So yeah. I have to split it with him.
5: Oh, but, really?
6: Yeah. I don't do a lot of caffeine these days, but I usually have like some type of electrolyte drink or something in the morning and water and an allergy pill. So that's how I start my morning.
5: You know, I think everyone in Southeast Tennessee needs an allergy pill.
6: Yeah. It's like part of my routine. Like it's like on the counter, grab it. Yeah. These days.
5: Yeah. Particularly when everything outside is that kind of lime green, you know, just the air is.
6: Mm-hmm.
5: So you're not a coffee guy?
6: Oh, I definitely am a coffee guy. I can only just handle so much caffeine. But some days, you know, we've got a 1 month old at home, so one day it calls for it.
5: Yeah,
6: I love a good cold brew with whole milk that we make at home. Or if I'm out and about in between meetings, love to swing by one of my favorite coffee shops and just get a shot of espresso just to keep the day up.
5: Yeah, and my dirty little secret is I gave up caffeine a few years ago. So I drink decaf coffee and I can't tell the difference in the two, except maybe energy. Thank you for being here. Know a bit about your food blog. And I think most people know you from Tim Eats. And we want to talk about that and how you got to doing that. And also what you do professionally, to support yourself and your family. But really want to start at, as I tell everyone, where we start is the beginning. You're born and raised in Cleveland.
6: Yes. Yeah. Yeah. Born and raised in Cleveland. Very much like 90s kind of suburban childhood. Yeah. Grew up there and, we'll talk about it a little bit later, but thought I would stray a lot farther from the nest than I did and had, you know, sort of those early 2010s West Coast, Portland, Oregon type of dreams.
5: Oh, yeah.
6: And ended up doing some internships in Chattanooga when I was in college. And I just like was like, oh, the city that's like right in my backyard is like the perfect place to be.
5: Yeah.
6: And it was never a question after that.
5: It's a good fit. So what did your parents do in Cleveland?
6: Yeah, my parents, like my dad worked in retail management and my mom has worked for the same optometrist office for like almost the past 30 years.
5: Well, you know, that's kind of the cool thing about Cleveland, because my wife grew up in Cleveland, is it has more of that Mayberry feel of, you know, the people working in professionals' offices and things like that, and people you just know from the community. So talk a little bit about growing up in Cleveland. Were you Bradley or were you a Cleveland High School or what's the other school? Water?
6: Walker Valley.
7: Walker Valley. God.
6: Yeah. It's funny, yeah, because you were saying your wife is from Cleveland. Yeah, Cleveland does have like a very distinct feel. Like, were you in the city schools or the county schools? Because I hardly knew anybody that went to city schools.
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2: Mahmoud Khalil was detained by ICE and held for 104 days over campus protests for Palestinian rights. 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
5: From NPR News, this is All Things Considered. I'm Elsa Chang in Culver City, California.
6: And I'm Scott Detrow in Washington. It was primary day in six states yesterday, and while the political parties and pundits are eager for information about this midterm year, they're going to have to keep waiting for results from the biggest state, California. Many of the races there are too close to call as California counts mail-in ballots. As of now, that hyper-crowded competition to replace Democratic Governor Gavin Newsom is looking like it could come down to Democrat Javier Becerra and Republican Steve Hilton. The primaries in California were also the first test of Democrats' rebuttal to President Trump's redistricting fight. Last year, California voters allowed the state to redraw the U.S. House map to lean five more seats for Democrats. We will talk about those races and more with CAP Radio's political reporter, Laura Fitzgerald, who joins us from Sacramento. Hey, Laura.
7: Hi, Scott.
6: Let's start with that governor's race. Who is leading as of right now?
7: Well, early results show Republican candidate Steve Hilton is in the lead. He's a former Fox News commentator and actually got President Donald Trump's endorsement in the race here in California. And Scott, you might not expect a Republican to be in the lead here in California, but here most races are a top two primary, meaning the two candidates who get the most votes in the primary end up advancing to the general election, regardless of what party they're in. And more Democrats were running, meaning they'd each get a smaller percentage of the votes. Mm-hmm. Javier Becerra is leading the pack of Democrats in the race. He's got a lengthy political career, kind of a fixture of California's Democratic establishment. He's state attorney general, he's health and human services secretary for the Biden administration. And then in third, you have Democratic candidate Tom Steyer. He's a climate activist and a former hedge fund manager. And Steyer's a billionaire, and he actually put $213 million of his own money into his campaign for governor, making it the most expensive gubernatorial campaign in California history.
6: This race had so many twists and turns. Some of them were pretty shocking. Looking back on it now, as we're counting votes, what stands out to you?
7: You're so right. This race really has been unlike any other governor's race in recent California state history. It all really started with this question of whether Vice President Kamala Harris would run. Last summer, she announced that she was passing on the race. Then former Representative Eric Swalwell was really starting to gain traction, but his campaign eventually imploded in mid-April when he suspended his candidacy amid multiple allegations of sexual misconduct. He also resigned from Congress that same week. Then, I mean, that was really the turning point in this race. Becerra had been among the lower polling Democrats, but he really saw a surge in support after Swalwell's exit. A lot of Swalwell's supporters were looking for who to turn to, and that really made Becerra the Democratic frontrunner.
6: Yeah. And in other races, I mentioned this at the top, this is the first election with California's new congressional map. This is the one that voters passed last November, and it was designed to give Democrats an edge. What are the early results telling us about that?
7: Yeah, there were five districts redrawn here in California to try to benefit Democrats. And one that's really worth mentioning that I'm following here in Sacramento is Representative Kevin Kiley. He was very outspoken against the redistricting here, and his district drastically changed under California's new congressional map. He's a former Republican, but now he's running as an independent. And it's looking like that strategy's paying off for him. He's probably going

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2: Mahmoud Khalil was detained by ICE and held for 104 days over campus protests for Palestinian rights. 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
2: It's Latino USA. I'm Maria Hinojosa. Well, the world's biggest sports tournament is coming to this country in a few weeks. The FIFA Men's World Cup, hosted by the U.S., Mexico, and Canada, is happening. So my colleagues at Futuro Studios are using this huge event to dive deep into what soccer means in the United States. It's for a new show called American Football. The show looks into the history of soccer culture in the U.S. and its underdog roots. You're going to hear from players and from the people who've been fighting to bring U.S. soccer into the limelight. You're also going to hear from immigrants all across the country for whom soccer is a major touchstone in their lives and what it means in terms of their connection to their roots. But they've also woven this sport into their American culture and life. We're going to play you an excerpt of the first two episodes of American Football. It's hosted by our very own Fernanda Echavarri. And we're going to start with what soccer, well, what football means to her. Take it away, Fernanda.
3: I love the sounds. The constant buzzing from the stadium, the melodic yet off-key chanting from the fans, the whistles, the rhythmic cadence of announcers calling the plays. I feel at home with this in the background. Add to that, la botana. I love to see a table with spicy snacks and an extra cold beer that spent the last 5 minutes in the freezer. El quesito, las papitas con tapatío limón y la cheve bien helada. All of this is football to me. Soccer. And not just any soccer. It's the World Cup. Most of my World Cup memories are tied to my dad. If I go back to the foggy burst of memories of my very early years growing up in Mexico, I can see him sitting cross-legged on the carpet close to the boxy TV. The sound of a soccer match in the background and the smell of his cigarette. It was the 80s, okay? After my parents split, my dad moved to the United States, to Arizona. My little sister and I would visit, and in the summer of 1998, I remember watching France win the final with Zinedine Zidane, hearing my dad say his name just like that. By the last World Cup in 2022, I was living in Arizona with a child of my own, a toddler. I dressed her up in this cute bootleg Mexico jersey so we could match. I taught her how to cheer for Mexico. Ra, ra, ra. Ra, ra, ra. Mexico, ra, ra, ra. She was into it. I remember my dad letting out one of his squinty eye laughs when he watched his granddaughter in uneven pigtails copying us. My dad, always a sports guy through and through. A sports watcher, I should say. I'm talking ESPN and Univision Deportes, always on TV. Knowing all the stats, the rankings of tennis players, how the top golfers were trained, which baseball team would win it all, and of course, all things soccer, from small leagues to the national teams. I am not that at all. But I kind of go nuts every 4 years when the FIFA Men's World Cup erupts. I yell at the TV like a backseat coach. I make side comments about the hot players. I constantly get up, I pace a little, I get real close to the screen during peak moments. My dad, much quieter, with some ay ay ays here and there, and single claps. For at least 90 minutes in a game, the stakes feel

0: feel so high. I love the drama under this dull roar from the stadium coming through the screen. And those sounds, if I close my eyes, I can hear them. Up until now, they've given me a sense of home, of fun, of spending time with my dad. But if I'm really honest, I feel uneasy about what they might bring up this summer. This will be the first time I'm going to hear those sounds without my dad. His void of canyon proportions hits me as I prepare to watch the first World Cup since his passing. Will it make me miss him more? Feel his presence closer? I have no idea. What I do know is that for so many of us, the World Cup and soccer in general is tied to the beautiful and sometimes bittersweet memories of home.
1: To me, football means family.
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4: It brought me and my little sister closer together in a way.
5: I like watching it with my dad.
6: I'm a grandpa now, so I'm getting them into soccer, training them now.
0: That's a little of what we heard when we took our mics to the street. And see, when you're a soccer lover here in the United States, many times that connection is also to another country, like it was for me and my dad. We weren't in Mexico with other family members when the games were on, but we put on our green jerseys and tried to make it feel like it. Because this is a place made up of immigrants, and so many times soccer is that tie to our roots, to our homelands.
7: As I grew up back in Lebanon, it was the center of everything.
8: I'm from Colombia, and I feel like it's part of my culture and growing up.
9: I've grew up in Morocco watching soccer, and it's beautiful. When I say soccer, I mean football, so nobody gets that confused.
0: And it's also our connection to people from other places in the world, whether it's playing a game of pickup soccer or watching a match.
10: It's a connecting force.
2: Being able to learn about, let's say, Cameroonians, you know, Nigerians, playing with Iraqis, Afghanis.
11: And I'm Ecuadorian, my friends being Brazilians, my friend being Colombian, my friend, like, everybody just collabs.
12: We all come together and we watch the same thing, which is football.
0: I think Pelé, the Brazilian soccer idol, has said it best. Football is...
13: the beautiful game, the jogo bonito, is soccer. Soccer is jogo bonito.
0: El juego bonito, the beautiful game. That is soccer. And this summer, the best male players in the world will be entertaining us from the biggest stage at the FIFA Men's World Cup. I'll be wearing the Mexico jersey, of course. But as I have in the past, I'm also going to root for my other favorites, if my Mexico lindo y querido is out. Last World Cup, I went to the mall to buy an Argentinian jersey. A child's large was actually cheaper, and since it fit, I went with that. I mean, how could I not root for Messi back then? Come on. But I also love an underdog, and we get plenty of that in this World Championship. Every 4 years, we watch as tiny countries can go toe-to-toe with economic superpowers. Uruguay has consistently punched above its weight, even though it has a population the size of the state of Iowa. In 2018, I remember rooting for Croatia when they won the semifinal. Their small-frame superstar, Modric, had me Googling facts about the Slavic country. That same year, Senegal, a relatively poor nation, made it to the World Cup, while the U.S. didn't.
14: Senegal, only the third African team to ever reach the quarterfinals of a World Cup. Cameroon in 1990, Ghana in 2010 were the others.
0: And even the U.S. team itself is an underdog. It's like the one thing that the U.S. is a true underdog at, which is part of the fun of rooting for them. Getting to watch these teams compete every 4 years, the giants, the little guys, and those in between, it provides an escape from an increasingly tumultuous world. For me, and for many of you.
15: Why do I watch the World Cup? That's like asking me, why do I breed?
5: Soccer means fun.
7: I just love the spirit behind it.
10: The guys are young and cute and fit.
5: I learn about celebrations, learn about players' names, songs from the crowd.
0: And listen. I'm not blind to the many, many, many flaws behind this whole event. The politics, the corruption, the human rights violations, the insanely expensive tickets, the scams, all the things happening outside of the field. I'm not discounting any of that. But once the whistle blows and the game starts, none of that can stop me from loving what's at the core of the World Cup, the heart, the passion for rooting for your team, the soccer. Of all the unimportant things, football is the most important. A version of this quote has been attributed to everyone from Pope John Paul II to soccer players and coaches. But the sentiment is the same regardless of who says it. This thing we love is important simply because we love it.
16: Coming up on Latino USA, we're going back to the 90s, to the very first time that the World Cup came to the United States. There was Oprah, there was OJ, and it changed soccer here forever.
17: The beginning and the end weren't great, but the stuff in between was really good.
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18: Here is your Chattanooga Lookouts week ahead. Your Lookouts are in Pensacola all week, taking on the Blue Wahoos. While Chattanooga did lose the first game of this six-game set, they still hold a half-game lead in the Southern League North Division. Pitcher Jared Lyons and shortstop Johnny Asciano were just promoted to the AAA Louisville Bats. The Lookouts still have three of the top 20 Cincinnati Reds prospects on the roster, with fan favorite Cam Collier, shortstop Leonardo Balcazar, and outfielder Carlos Jorge. Keep these names in mind when heading out to Erlanger Park this summer, as they have a real chance at making the big leagues sooner than later. Reporting for WUTC Sports, this is Clark Gibson reminding you to play ball.
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16: It's Latino USA. I'm Maria Hinojosa. We are playing you an excerpt of the first two episodes of a new show from Futuro Studios. It's called American Football. This summer will be the second time the United States gets to host a World Cup. So it's worth talking about the first time that happened in order to understand just how far the U.S. has come. I'm going to let my colleague Fernanda Echavarri take it from here.
0: Back in the late 80s, the U.S. didn't even have a soccer league. So it's wild that in the summer of 1988, FIFA, the governing body of soccer, announced that the 1994 World Cup would be hosted in the United States, a country where soccer wasn't really that big at the time. I mean, it makes sense that the reaction from the world of soccer was, shall we say, mixed?
17: I think opinion was divided. I think some people saw this is the next frontier. There's clearly tremendous marketing opportunities, revenues to be derived from this. And that really, if we are to be the global sport, we need the US on board. But equally, there were people who were sort of thinking, well, what are they going to do to it?
0: This is Jonathan Wilson. Jonathan is a columnist for The Guardian and an all-around soccer expert.
17: I'm a football historian. I've written 13 books of football history, including The Power and the Glory, A History of the World Cup.
0: He grew up in Sunderland, a shipbuilding town in the northeast of England. And like everyone else he knew, Jonathan was obsessed with soccer from a very young age.
17: Yeah, I went to my first game October 82 when I was six. So that's the first World Cup I remember. So I turned six during that tournament. And you'd say that's one of the real formative experiences of my life. This recognition of football as this vehicle for accessing the world.
0: Or at least a good chunk of the world. Because back in the 80s and early 90s, the U.S. really wasn't part of that global family of soccer players and lovers. It hadn't competed in the World Cup since the 50s. And the country had tried and failed to build a successful national soccer league. This was the country FIFA wanted for the World Cup? People were worried that the U.S. would sort of ruin the game for everyone else.
17: I mean, I remember there was all these rumors, and you never quite knew how seriously to take them, that, oh, it's not going to be two halves, it's going to be four quarters because they have to fit in the ad breaks.
0: Oh my God, can you imagine a soccer game with ad breaks every 10 minutes? And that criticism wasn't just happening outside of the country. Tom Weir, a columnist for USA Today, wrote at the time, quote, "Hating soccer is more American than apple pie, driving a pickup, or spending Saturday afternoons channel surfing with a remote control," end quote.
17: And I think to an extent, it's understandable that if you're a fan of American football or basketball or baseball or ice hockey, you don't want this other sport coming in and stealing your market share. Of course you're going to be opposed to it.
0: So what is happening in the US? Is there an effort or a push to get more buy-in from the public before the World Cup? How does the US sort of make soccer be more exciting for people?
17: There was, but what they did wasn't to try and sort of sell the game. They were selling the event. And I think that was exactly the right thing to do. They're saying, look, this is this enormous world event. I mean, we've seen Gianni Infantino this time saying this is 104 Super Bowls.
0: 104 Super Bowls.
17: I mean, that wasn't language used then, but it was similar. This is this enormous global event. It's coming to your country. Go and watch it. Even if you're not interested in soccer, go and watch the fans. Go and watch the sort of the passion of other people.
0: So maybe people here were still on the fence about soccer as a sport. But an event? A show? Now that is US of A. Up until then, Jonathan says World Cup opening ceremonies were kind of not so flashy.
17: There's something endearing the amateurish about quite a lot of it. There's this sort of school sports day atmosphere to it.
0: So the US said, hold my beer, we're going to turn this into a production. And listen, you can't make this up. That day, the day of the opening ceremony, June 17, 1994, will also go down in history as one of the juiciest moments of the 90s in the US for something else.
17: That's the day of the O.J. Simpson car chase through Los Angeles.
20: The vehicle is registered to Al Cowling, a former teammate, close friend of O.J. Simpson's, who has been a fugitive from justice now almost 12 hours.
0: The other day I was watching a documentary called Soccer Town USA, and the players were talking about how they were literally distracted by the OJ chase that night when they should have been trying to get in the zone.
21: I'm hearing the TV in the background. I'm thinking, yo, Tones, what are you doing?
22: I couldn't believe this was happening, and he kept yelling at me, man, we got a World Cup game and it's early tomorrow.
17: So it's an absurd day of Americana.
23: The opening ceremonies are underway. Let's go now to Soldier Field.
0: It's a sweltering afternoon at Soldier Field, the largest sports stadium in Chicago, packed to the gills. More than 60,000 spectators on the stands and millions more watching at home. The MC of the event, none other than Oprah.
24: The United States of America warmly welcomes you to World Cup USA 1994! Everybody, let's celebrate with the incomparable Miss Diana Ross!
0: Diana Ross sashays into the field in a bright red 90s suit, her hair flowing. She's surrounded by hundreds of dancers dressed in white, who part like the Red Sea as she sprints down the middle towards the goalkeeper. There's a soccer ball waiting for her. All she has to do is kick it into the goal.
17: And the idea is she kicks a ball into this goal, which then will split open, and that introduces the next phase of the opening ceremony.
0: But instead of that triumphant moment, Diana Ross hedges and then kicks the ball way to the left, missing the goal completely.
25: Not sure that was supposed to happen.
17: The goal still splits, everything goes off, but it just looks farcical. I mean, I think Oprah fell off the stage and damaged her ankle as well.
0: That wasn't on camera.
17: So it's sort of shambolic, it's ill-omened. It's very funny for those of us watching on. And then the game itself, the first game of the World Cup, which is Germany against Bolivia, is a terrible, terrible game.
0: Germany floundered, but ultimately beat Bolivia 1-0. It wasn't the best display of skill.
17: I'm watching it now thinking, God, I wish I'd been there to write about it. This would have been such an easy, funny piece to write.
0: But this embarrassing star didn't actually doom the whole tournament. For one, it had record attendance.
17: The highest average attendance of any World Cup was in 1994.
0: Oh, wow.
17: Because the US has enormous stadiums. I think probably there's a lot of immigrant communities who were going to games. There was a lot of traveling support. But, you know, ordinary Americans who had not previously watched soccer were clearly going because they wanted to witness the event.
0: But how did it end? overall, was it a good World Cup? And what would make it a good World Cup if it was?
17: I mean, that's what makes a good World Cup is a great question. And I think it's only partly about the quality of football played. I think it's more about the storylines.
0: It's about the storylines. And the 1994 World Cup here in the US had some good drama. Argentinian superstar Diego Maradona had just returned from a drug ban to play that tournament.
17: Then the second game is against Nigeria. He's taken off for the random drugs test at the end.
0: Once the game was over, a nurse walked into the field and escorted Maradona out to get a doping test.
17: And it's a really poignant image. They walk off hand in hand, and she's wearing this sort of white uniform with sort of green crosses on it. And of course, he fails the drugs test.
1: Both analysis of the urine sample have proved to be positive.
17: And he never plays for Argentina again.
0: Another example of the drama of this World Cup was the tragic victory of the US over Colombia. After Colombian defender Andres Escobar kicked the ball into his own team's net.
3: Sends it inside, it's an own goal! The USA gets the score, Escobar on the own goal, and the United States leads Colombia 1-0.
0: Shortly after he returned to Colombia, he was shot to death. And there's still dispute over whether it was really about this mistake. But there were moments of triumph as well. Nigeria played their first ever World Cup, and even though they didn't make it far, Jonathan says it was a debut to remember.
3: Yakini's in the middle and has to score! 1-0 to Nigeria!
17: The first goal that Rashidi Yakini scores against Bulgaria in the group, and his celebration sort of clutching the net to his face, one of the great iconic celebrations. And that was a great Nigeria team to watch, and they went on to win the Olympic gold 2 years later. So there was loads of great stories, there was loads of great football played. The beginning and the end weren't great, but the stuff in between was really good.
0: That's my thing right there. The stories, the drama, the in-between. I love hearing Jonathan say that that's what makes a World Cup great. And it makes me wonder what the story of this summer's World Cup will be. By and large, the 1994 World Cup is credited with bringing back soccer to the United States. 2 years after the tournament, in 1996, the U.S. gave birth to Major League Soccer. Obviously, we know that the U.S. women's team has the most wins since the Women's World Cup started in 1991. They are the winning team.
4: And a goal! The woman they feared most in the air has given the USA the lead.
0: And this year, with the World Cup at home, the men, they'll have another chance to prove themselves on their home turf. And the home audience is watching.
6: The reason that we're decked out in this red, white, and blue, repping for USA, is for this reason. The exclusive reveal of the 2026 U.S. Soccer World Cup uniforms. And here they are.
0: The most watched, the most followed event worldwide is going to be played here in the U.S., in Mexico, and Canada. And this tournament is already primed for good stories. There's so many countries who fought so hard to get here. Like Haiti, deep in a humanitarian crisis with security at an all-time low. Gangs rule the country, and yet they qualify to play this year, making an appearance for the first time since 1974. Iraq is also competing for the first time in 40 years. There's going to be 8 Arab nations playing, a record. Ivory Coast and Senegal are set to compete, even though the U.S. government put a visa ban on both of those countries. These stories also make it impossible to deny that the World Cup is coming back to a very different United States 32 years later.
17: I think this is a World Cup that people are approaching with trepidation because we don't know what's going to happen with Iran. It's the 23rd World Cup. The previous 22, the attitude of the hosts has always been, please come to our country, look at how great it is and go home and tell everybody. By and large, that has been the attitude of hosts. You look back, even Mussolini in 1934, subsidized travel for foreign fans because he wanted people to come and see his Italy and how efficient and beautiful and effective it was.
0: That's not the case today. The US is overly hostile to foreigners.
17: Well, 4 qualified nations are on a visa banned list, others on a soft block list. It's going to be a difficult tournament from that point of view in a way that other tournaments haven't been.
0: All of this will most likely become part of this World Cup story. Visa bans, ICE raids, war. Still, none of that can take away from how deeply diverse of a country we are. And that diversity will be on display at this World Cup as Americans wave their many flags. Even before planes arrive from abroad, there will be a base of fans from all over the world ready to cheer for their roots. Call me hopeful. But I think the U.S. will rally. I mean, it is football, after all.
2: Who do I root for the World Cup? Well, USA. Always, always USA.
7: I like the German team.
8: Morocco first, and the USA obviously second.
5: I would go with United States or Portugal.
9: Oh, Mexico 100% because I'm from there. My second choice is Spain.
11: I'm going to go ahead and say I just root for the Ecuadorian national team.
12: Oh, USA. Nigerian blood roots, of course, but USA all the time.
13: I would say Haiti because I was born there, but I had a chance to live in Brazil shortly, and actually one of the games that I'm absolutely going to be devastated to watch is Brazil against Haiti.
26: But I would say I root a lot for England because obviously I'm half British.
27: Colombia, I like the Colombian men's team. Not England, that's for sure.
5: I root for, I don't know.
28: Mexico, but truly the U.S. because, you know, I've been raised here.
29: It's a complicated time to be a U.S. soccer fan.
27: I feel like part of me wants to root for the United States, even though politically I have some complications here, but that doesn't mean we shouldn't root for our guys here.
30: I'll root for Mexico, and if Mexico doesn't do great, then I'll root for USA. Viva Mexico.
16: So we just learned about the first time the World Cup came to the United States and how this event essentially is largely credited with the soccer renaissance in the country. And now we're going to hear from one of the players who was part of that rebirth of soccer right here in the United States.
31: It was really difficult to leave Uruguay for me. I remember telling my father at the time, Dad, out of all the countries in the world that we can move to, why do we have to move to the one that doesn't have soccer? And my grandfather was the one who, you know, he cleaned my soccer shoes. He's the one that took me to the practices with my team. I left Uruguay and I never saw my grandfather again. It was a very tough move.
16: And I'm going to let the host, Fernanda Chavarri, take it from here.
0: Could you have ever imagined how far you would go in the sport, moving to the U.S., the country that cared about soccer the least?
31: I could have never imagined. I mean, I really thought when I moved to the U.S., basically, that soccer was going to be a hobby for me and that I wouldn't be able to accomplish the goals that I had set out when I was growing up as a child in Uruguay. And I was on my way to going the pro route, and I felt like that got cut off. And it was, you know, let's just call it an unconventional way of making it where I wanted to make it in the first place, but I did.
0: Tabaré Ramos, or Tab, is widely regarded as one of the best U.S. soccer players of the 1990s.
31: Well, that's what my mother used to say, so let's just agree with that.
0: That might be underselling it a bit. He's a three-time World Cup player and the first player to sign with Major League Soccer, or MLS. He was named the 1990 U.S. Soccer Athlete of the Year after one of those World Cups, and he was inducted into the National Soccer Hall of Fame in 2005. So yeah, it's definitely not just his mom. Soccer culture in the U.S. is particularly unique. And Ramos represents a pivotal moment in time for U.S. men's soccer. He's part of its renaissance, its rebirth. He's someone who came to a practically soccerless nation and helped build a new generation of fans, energizing a national team that long seemed hopeless. And like so many great American things, he came from somewhere else.
31: I'm sure I started kicking a ball as soon as I could walk. Soccer or football in Uruguay, it truly is a way of life. It's very much ingrained into the culture of the country. And what child growing up doesn't want to be a soccer player? It's basically everyone wants to play football. So when I signed for my first club in Montevideo, I was 6 years old. And I remember that my uncle sort of forced me to go to the club because he felt like I was ready. And I remember thinking, oh my God, I don't think I'm ready. And he said to me, well, you've been playing on the street already for a couple of years.
0: He was ready. But then when he was about 11 years old, his family made the tough decision to move to the U.S.
31: In the late 70s, you know, the economy in Uruguay was not doing so well. So my father was in Uruguay. He had been an electrical engineer. So he came to the U.S. to work. He thought we'd have a better life here.
0: Moving as a kid is hard already. And moving to a place where the thing you love the most is not the star sport, that's tough. How did you sort of handle that when you got here? ¿Hablabas inglés?
31: No.
0: Or did you learn it when you got here?
31: I mean, we knew things like how to say table or cat or random things, you know, that really when you meet friends and when you're trying to be in a conversation doesn't really help a whole lot. So
0: none of that applies. I was there at one point.
31: And so it was really difficult. You know, I wish to tell you that I adapted to the country quickly, but it really was hard. You know, I moved into New Jersey. It's not like there were a lot of Hispanics in the area I was in. And, you know, it's hard to assimilate yourself into the culture and to become accustomed to what other people like. I was always very reserved and introverted. And for me, it became difficult to make friends. And, you know, my first year in this country was really hard.
0: Ramos was moving to what he envisioned to be a soccerless wasteland. But he serendipitously ended up in what just might have been one of the few places in the U.S. that really went crazy for soccer. Kearney, New Jersey. In the late 19th century, the town's gigantic thread mills attracted immigrants to work there. Early on, Kearney came to be known as the cradle of American soccer. It's the birthplace of a lot of really amazing players. And actually, the team associated with the massive factory in town, the Clark Thread Company, won 3 American Football Association Cups in the late 1880s. Other New Jerseyans from neighboring towns like Jimmy Douglas and Thomas Florey played in the first ever World Cup, coincidentally, in Uruguay in 1930. And the descendants of this town are loud and proud of this history and continued a fierce love of the game. But in terms of the rest of the country, soccer didn't really have that same appeal.
31: You went somewhere else, you realized that soccer didn't really exist, that soccer was sort of this hobby that some people had on the side. You know, you learn to become a salesman for the sport because you have no choice, because everywhere you go, soccer is, oh, you play that soccer. You know, it's not even soccer, it's that soccer. It's almost like that sport.
0: Ouch.
31: Yeah, and so you learn to accept that and you learn to say the right things.
0: But Ramos and his team did develop a rowdy fan base, affectionately self-described as the Kearney Army, as you can hear in this clip from the documentary Soccer Town USA.
1: Get off the field! Please get off the field! Get off the field, please!
0: By 1984, Ramos had graduated high school, and he got a call. It was the New York Cosmos, the very same team that the soccer legend, Brazilian superstar Pelé, had played for. And they wanted to draft him. Ramos was thrilled. He trained with them for a little bit, but in the end, he decided to go to college instead. It's a familiar crossroads that a lot of immigrants and first gens find themselves in. Their parents sacrificed a lot to give them better opportunities, so they have to weigh that against their true passions.
31: My father always said that, you know, you can kick a ball for a little while, but you'll have your education for the rest of your life. That was really important to him. Fortunately, I was the best player in the country my senior year in high school. I could pick pretty much any college I could go to for free. And by the way, thank God, because my parents wouldn't be able to afford college. So it was good that I could go for free. So I decided to go to North Carolina State. And I think part of that was really the decision from my parents that North Carolina State, there was an Argentinian coach and his brother had played in the World Cup. So for my parents, that was sort of the connection in allowing me to once again connect to world soccer. And so I chose North Carolina State.
0: It turns out that was a smart decision. Because not long after he debated joining the Cosmos instead of going to college, the Cosmos and the entire North American Soccer League shuttered. But even though the league was no more, there was still great soccer to be played.
31: And then we went to the Olympics in Seoul.
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16: Coming up on Latino USA, Tav Ramos deals with a cracked skull and the possible end of his career. 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
16: It's Latino USA. I'm Maria Hinojosa. We're going to wrap up our special episode of our newest podcast called American Football. Our host, my colleague Fernanda Echavarri, is talking to former soccer player Tav Ramos about his career and about the rebirth of U.S. soccer. Now we go back in time to the South Korean Olympics in Seoul.
18: In the 1988 Olympics, the U.S. did pretty well. They tied with both Argentina and with South Korea, but ultimately lost to the USSR in a 4-2 game. It was a disappointing loss, but one that would soon be overshadowed by two incredible 1990 World Cup qualifying games. One where the U.S. would smash Costa Rica, thanks to an incredible goal by none other than Tav Ramos. And then...
19: ESPN presents the World Cup qualifying game. One of these teams will advance to the World Cup. It's the national teams of the USA versus Trinidad and Tobago.
18: It's a hot, sunny day in Port of Spain, Trinidad and Tobago. Haisley Crawford Stadium is packed with a sea of red, all for the home team.
19: It seemed like there was a mandatory sign that said you must wear red or you wouldn't be allowed to enter the stadium, because that's all you see here. It's just a sea of red.
18: Trinidadian flags are everywhere, and there are signs as far as the eye can see. One sign reads, "No way, USA." We're in minute 31 of an already intense match. Ramos kicks the ball over to midfielder Paul Caligiuri, and in an unlikely move, Caligiuri launches the ball with his non-dominant left foot, and...
19: a left-footed shot! Paul Caligiuri has scored a goal! The USA lead 1-0!
18: It's a historic goal, known as the shot heard round the world.
19: And a stunning goal. This crowd afterwards, you cannot believe it.
18: Which would lead to the U.S. finally entering the World Cup again after a 40-year dry spell. 40 years! Walk me through what it was like to go to Italy and represent the United States. What did that World Cup mean for you and your team?
31: I think first is, you know, thinking about how unlikely it was that we were going to qualify to that World Cup. Hmm. You know, U.S. had not been to a World Cup in 40 years. And here we are, a bunch of young guys that basically had only college experience. And we end up qualifying to the World Cup. And you have the whole world watching, you know, billion plus people watching. I remember walking onto the field and thinking, how am I here? How am I in this place? That's exactly what I wish I could tell you that I was looking at it in a different way, but really that's what it was. It was almost like I had fought my whole life from, you know, when I was 4 years old, playing the game on the streets, to then signing at 6 years old. And here I am at the one place where, like, every player in the world would trade positions with me, and how lucky am I to be here? And I actually thought those things. It was truly incredible to be in those shoes that day. I wish I could go back to that moment. I really do.
18: Overall, what would you say was the U.S. performance in that World Cup?
31: You know, I wish I could tell you it went well for us, but it really didn't. We were really not much better than tourists participating against some of the best players in the world. And so it was a wake-up call for us, but I think it was also a wake-up call for the country. And I'm very fortunate to have been part of that generation of players that took the national team back to the World Cup after four decades.
0: I don't think I would personally call their performance in Rome as that of mere tourists. I mean, yes, of course, the lack of experience did hurt them. They immediately lost 5-1 to Czechoslovakia. And then, like fighting a lion in its own den, went up against Italy.
31: We ended up, you know, fighting for that game, and we lost 1-0.
2: Giannini, here's Giannini!
31: We almost tied it at the end, actually, on a ball that almost went over the line.
2: Very good save. Rebound. Zenger at the double. Well, the best chance for the United States so far.
31: We definitely showed ourselves, but I feel like the world really put us in our place.
0: Mm.
2: The United States team who showed plenty of fight. In the end here, it's finished, though. Italy won. The United States of America, nil.
0: Just to show you how historic this all was, even though the U.S. team did lose, it wasn't lost on anyone how incredible of an accomplishment it was for them to go toe-to-toe with one of the best teams at the time and only lose by 1 point. At the end of the game, the Italian team swapped jerseys with the U.S. team in a show of respect. Remember, the U.S. had not even been able to qualify for a FIFA Men's World Cup for four decades. I mean, these guys had given audiences here a great show. And even though the team exited the tournament early, Tab Ramos and the other two players from Kearney, New Jersey, came home to a big parade in their honor. They were toted around in these fancy Corvettes and even given a key to the city, as it was captured in the documentary Soccer Town USA.
4: I'd like to thank the mayor and the whole town of Kearney. The people, not only for being the greatest people in this country, but the greatest people in the world. And I really mean that, and thanks very much for everything.
0: Four years later, in 1994, it was time for the World Cup again. And this time, the United States was hosting.
31: By the time 1994 rolled around, we had already beaten England, we had beaten Portugal, we had beaten Ireland, we had tied Italy. We already were getting results summer after summer, and our team was improving. Mm. We were now a competitive team. We had experience, we had good players on the team. You know, we beat Mexico right before that World Cup started at the Rose Bowl in front of 100,000 people. So we went into that World Cup with momentum and really feeling confident about who we were.
0: Plus, they had the Kearney Army supporting them once again with kegs, signs, and all of their rowdy hooligan energy. Again, Soccer Town USA.
6: 120 of us out there. Every one of us had American strips on. We had girls in American bikinis. We were there for a party. We knew the party was there, and we took control.
31: We knew the Kearney guys were there. We didn't even know how they got to California, but they got there. And there was a neat thing about Kearney, which was, you know, we were the underdog town sort of everywhere we went. And that was the attitude of the fans.
0: So we're in the World Cup here in the U.S., and it's time for the home team to play its first game. They go up against Switzerland. They tie 1-1.
7: America have equalized!
0: It's clear from the start that this is not the U.S. national team of the past. Just look at their second game. They earn a massive 2-1 victory against Colombia.
8: For so long, the United States of America have been on the outside looking in when the FIFA World Cup is at the center of the world's attention. But now they are right at the heart of it. And they are the story here today.
0: They've now made it past the group stage, something that just 4 years prior seemed impossible. I mean, they're literally keeping up with one of the best teams in the world.
18: In their game with Brazil, they are neck and neck.
8: The back heel from Ramos. That's nicely done by the United States. Beginning to grow in confidence here.
18: Until
8: Ramos and Leonardo tangling. Goodness me.
9: Oh, the elbow. Elbow by Leonardo.
8: Tab Ramos in some distress.
31: We were tied 0-0 with Brazil in the second round, and I took an elbow to my head, which cracked my skull.
9: Okay, there's Tab Ramos doing well, shooting the ball, getting away almost. Pulls Leonardo's shirt, but then...
11: That is an elbow to the side of his face.
31: Obviously, at that point, I had to get taken out of the game. I know that the coach waited till halftime to see if I could go back in, but obviously I went from there right to the hospital, and so I didn't even see the second half. Matter of fact, I didn't even find out that we lost the game 1-0 until later that night, many hours after the game ended.
18: Watching the video of you getting hit, I mean, hearing you say right now, I took an elbow to the head, it really downplays sort of how violent this was. I wonder if at any point you, your family, anybody, if you said, you know what, this might be it. Like, this is a really serious injury. Do I retire now? Or were you super determined to get back and play?
31: I love that you asked me this question, because this goes back to the beginning when we talked about me being 4 years old and how important soccer was for me. As part of my recovery, I visited the Olympic boxing doctor just to sort of assess my injury and see what the possibilities of coming back. And the Olympic boxing doctor said to me, well, I can tell you, if you were a boxer, I would never let you box again. If you get hit in the head with a ball hard enough, you could have some real serious consequences.
18: Wow.
31: Had the elbow been a half an inch lower, I likely would have died on the field.
18: That's terrifying.
31: Yes. And yet, having said all that, I couldn't picture my life without soccer. I couldn't picture it. You know, it was a really difficult moment for me because it was a big decision to make. But in the end, I think I did the right thing by continuing to play.
18: The U.S. team would end up losing that game to Brazil when Ramos got hurt. Then they lost again to Austria. Brazil ended up winning the entire thing. But Ramos had led the U.S. to its best World Cup performance since that first ever World Cup game in 1930. Ramos recovers from his injury and starts to think about what's next. He ends up playing for the Real Betis in Spain and becomes one of the first U.S. players to make a name for himself in Europe. In 1995, he signed as the very first player in Major League Soccer, or MLS. And 3 years later, he plays his last World Cup. He's gone on to coach for teams like the Houston Dynamo and Hartford Athletic. He's also been a commentator for Telemundo in previous World Cups. Do you still speak Spanish or not much?
31: Sí, siempre. Los últimos dos mundiales los trabajé con Telemundo en español solamente. Sí, hice el mundial del 18 en Rusia con Telemundo y el de Qatar en el 22.
18: So looking back at what soccer was when you moved to the U.S. in the 70s and what it is today when it comes to popularity, buy-in, fandom, skill, how has it evolved? Where are we now? I'm just trying to understand from your perspective. You have seen it not from an audience perspective or a commentator or a historian. You played it. You lived it. And now we have the World Cup coming back. What's different now?
31: In 1994, I feel like it was sort of the birth of soccer here. 2026 has to be the World Cup that makes soccer permanent.
18: Ooh.
31: Now, I'll say this, you know, a lot has happened since 1994. You know, we have a league. Now the league has huge stadiums. The stadiums are full. They have training facilities for kids. Kids are developing. Mm-hmm. We have more and more good players. There's 30 teams in the league now. They're all doing well. They're known in CONCACAF. They dominate most of CONCACAF with Liga MX. Like, all of that's happening. But this is the World Cup in which I think we need to make some ground in the culture of the country, because this is the one thing that hasn't changed. I can still walk into a bar two blocks away from my house and the guys at the bar are not talking about soccer. They're talking about college basketball. They're talking about football. They're talking about baseball. They're talking about hockey. They're talking about many other sports that are not soccer. And so I think although the sport has come a long way, we still have a long way to go. I feel really proud of having been a big part of the sort of rebirth of soccer in this country, of having been maybe a small part of that generation of players, of four or five that were able to play those three World Cups in the 90s that sort of put soccer a little bit on the map in this country.
0: Maybe not so small a part.
31: Well, you know, this is a team sport at the end of the day, and you're only one, so.
0: Of course, of course. Could soccer become America's favorite pastime?
31: Not in my lifetime.
0: Wow.
31: My experience so far as a 59-year-old, so it's quite a few years, is that soccer continues to be the sport of the future.
0: Hmm.
31: I would like to see it arrive at some point.
0: Although we may not see soccer becoming America's favorite pastime in this generation, who knows? Maybe the next one will see another Tab Ramos that will help push the sport to the top for the next generation. But that person probably won't be Ramos's youngest.
31: We put her in rec soccer, and immediately she yelled to the sidelines, "Why are you making me do this?" You know, so she didn't like it.
0: No, thank you, Dad.
31: So she became a dancer, and she did competitive dance. So that's her sport.
0: Maybe in their lifetime.
31: Maybe. I hope so. I hope so.
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16: 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The American Football team includes Fernanda Chavarri, Rebecca Ibarra, Andres Caballero, Levi Sharp, Victoria Estrada, and Marlon Bishop. Fernanda Chavarri is Latino USA's managing editor. Nancy Trujillo is our production manager. Our engineers are Stephanie LeBeau, Julia Caruso, and JJ Carubin. The Latino USA team also includes Roxana Aguirre, Reynaldo Leaños Jr., Luis Luna, Glorimar Márquez, Julieta Martinelli, Monica Morales García, Adriana Rodriguez, and Nicole Rothwell. Benny Le Ramirez and I are executive producers. I'm your host, Maria Hinojosa. 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Hasta la próxima. No te vayas. 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